Baby Rose, Dressed in Metal, from her new album, Yearnalism, released earlier this month. And before that, we heard The Birds with You Ain't Going Nowhere, recorded in 1968 and written by Bob Dylan just the year before, in 67. This is Acoustic Bridges on WNIJ. A new archival album of John Prine's music is set for release this October, and we have the first of those new songs here for you. This is World Without Love. It's John Prine on Acoustic Bridges.

0: The new album coming out from Charlie Parr is inspired by his time living in various rooming houses throughout the country, and that was his first single released everywhere today from that new project. Parr said that the new record is, quote, kind of a mashup of all the houses I've lived in, with characters loosely based off my housemates, telling vaguely familiar stories that I bound together and imagined into a new story. Looking forward to that new album from him. Still to come here on 89.5, we'll hear from Johnny Cash, James Taylor, and we'll pay tribute to Glenn Hansard. 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Every time a guy writes a
1: song, he's a cowboy, a sailor. Millions of people were introduced to songwriter Annabelle Dindo when she posted her song, The Hand, on TikTok last year. Now she's on tour opening for Noah Kahan at sold-out stadiums. You'll hear her perform The Hand and other songs from her latest album, Some Things Never Leave, in an exclusive live mini-concert with Annabelle Dindo on the next World Cafe.
0: And that is coming up next, right after Acoustic Bridges. 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And also Rouse Center for the Arts. 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Friday, August 7th at 7 p.m. Tickets and information at rousecenter.org. Thanks so much for joining us tonight on Acoustic Bridges. I'm Spencer Tritt. If you miss a song tonight, you can look back at our full playlist over on WNIJ.org and on our mobile app. You can also listen live and find past shows on there as well. Let's get right back into it with some James Taylor, Sweet Baby James, here on Acoustic Bridges.

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Peter, Paul, and Mary here on Acoustic Bridges. We also just heard from Bonnie Raitt, all the way back to her first self-titled album, released in 1971. And we'll go even further back here in a moment with a traditional folk song from the Kingston Trio, one of the most famous so-called murder ballads, Tom Dooley. But first, someone who knows a thing or two about writing a murder ballad, here's Johnny Cash on Acoustic Bridges.

Throughout history, there have been many songs written about the Eternal Triangle. This next one tells the story of a Mr. Grayson, a beautiful woman, and a condemned man named Tom Dooley. When the sun rises tomorrow, Tom Dooley must hang.

Bert Jance on WNIJ's Acoustic Bridges. We also just heard Mississippi John Hurt and Kingston Trio. Folk music lost a great one today with the passing of Glenn Hansard. He died this morning in a motorcycle crash in Dublin at just 56. You might remember him from the 2007 film Once, which he starred in and wrote the original music for, along with Marketa Irgulova. They won an Academy Award for Best Original Song for Falling Slowly. We'll pay tribute and close out this week's show with a few songs from Glenn Hansard. Thanks so much for joining us here on Acoustic Bridges.

not sure which way to turn. Why must a man lose everything to find out what he wants? But I'm gonna wait until it feels right.

remembering the incredible voice of Glenn Hansard tonight on Acoustic Bridges. I'm Spencer Tritt. Thanks so much for joining me for the music tonight. 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Stay tuned, we have World Cafe coming up next with more music here on 89.5 WNIJ DeKalb Rockford, WNIQ Sterling, WNIW LaSalle, and WNIE Freeport, where you learn something new every day.

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1: Annabelle Dinda performing The Body Remembers live for World Cafe. That song's on her new album, Some Things Never Leave. Thank you to Annabelle Dinda for that mini concert. I'm Raina Duras, back in a moment with more World Cafe.

Who's me? On the next Sessions from Studio A, songs and storytelling from Logan Metz as we hear him recorded live. He'll also talk about touring with Lucas and Willie Nelson and about his love of Tom Waits and

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0: If you did plant tomatoes, you may be getting some ripe ones by this time of year. That was Planting Tomatoes from Lucy Dacus, live from the archives, next on World Cafe.
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6: 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Thanks so much for joining us tonight. 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
0: Hey, it's live from the archives on World Cafe. I'm Rena Duris. This is the part of the show where we go digging around in the massive World Cafe archives and see what we can find in there. Your first track today was recorded in 2014, but the song came out a long, long time before that. It was first released in 1987. Here's Suzanne Vega performing her hit, Tom's Diner.

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0: The Killing Moon from Echo and the Bunnymen, who've announced their first new album in 12 years. It'll be called Apples for Isaac. It comes out September 18th. A new song from a band who seemed to be on the brink of never making music again, maybe. Next on World Cafe.
1: On the next Echoes, lay back on the couch when we hear music from singer-songwriter Benjamin Jane. When he's not making vaguely psychedelic folk music, he's a psychiatrist in a new, deeply melancholy album called Broken. I'm John DiLiberto. The doctor is in on the next Echoes from PRX. I stare.
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1: When you hear the vocals in your next song, what you're hearing is a triumph. This is World Cafe. I'm Raina Duris. Philly band Saturn is fronted by G. DeGroot. And when they were working on this album at first, they went through a period where they were experiencing chronic pain and problems with their voice. They couldn't sing. G says, it felt so urgent to try and keep things going, but my body was saying no. So they ended up taking this big break, stepped away from it all, left Philly, left music for almost a year. And then their voice began to return. They finally got back to it. And when they did, it sounded like this. It's Saturn with Whole Thing on World Cafe.

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Richard Ash back to using his own name. His last recording came out under the guise of Time Travelers of the Harmonic Interval. Richard Ash is a much less of a mouthful. After the Final War, the name of that track from his new album, Sonic Spirals. Maps before that from Counter Melodies, an album I just keep coming back from, one of the most joyful electronic albums of the last year, Windows Open, the name of that track. And up the top, CRI or Cree with Astray featuring Half Moon Run. I'm John DiLiberto. Thank you so much for being with me in this first hour of Echoes Today. Jeff Town is the producer of the show. 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Music from our October CD of the month is coming your way. That's Russell Walder's Speak to the Storm. I've also got some Rufus DeSoul off their recording Surrender. You'll surrender to the sound in the next hour on Echoes from PRX.

0: 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John DiLiberto is your host for the electronic and ambient soundscapes this evening. 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
1: I'm John DiLiberto, and you're hearing Echoes from PRX. Coming up in this hour, new music by Roger Eno from his album, The Skies They Shift Like Chords. And I've got Jessica Mazin and that haunting theme from HBO's The Last of Us. We're also going to hear a nice new EP by Town, the German electronic artist. He goes into a deeper ambient chamber music sound on his new one, City Life.

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0: Mark Duane from his album The Utopian Paradigm, his latest release, Existing Elsewhere, the name of that track. I think a lot of people might be feeling that way these days. That came out of Devotion by Rufus DeSoul, and up at the top, Cigarose. I'm John DiLiberto. Thank you for being with me in the second hour of Echoes today. 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

0: Hospital and Research Center here in Mumbai, and he explained how much in demand they are globally, not just in India.
1: So cisplatinum and carboplatinum are one of the oldest chemotherapy drugs that we have. And if you ask me, where in which all cancers do we use these agents? So now we'll start from the top. So in head and neck and oral cavity cancers, esophagus, the food pipe, in lung cancer, breast cancer, in pancreatic cancer, in hepatobiliary, that is cancers of the gallbladder, going lower down, cancers of the urinary bladder, ovarian cancers, and very importantly, testicular cancers also. So this is the entire spectrum where we use the platinum chemo drugs. It's around 40 to 50% of patients in our oncology daycare are using platinum at some point or form in their treatment.
2: So it sounds as though they are quite widely used, so a constant supply is going to be essential. But when did the shortages start to be felt by patients?
0: Patients started noticing there was a shortage in cisplatin and carboplatin in late 2025, but people started really getting alarmed only a few months ago, Claudia. And it turns out that this is linked to the markets. So between 2021 and 2024, platinum traded somewhere around £700 per ounce. But by January of this year, in 2026, it was trading at double that, at £2,200 sterling. And right now, it's about £1,200. Add to that the war in the Middle East and the blockage of the Strait of Hormuz, that all seriously affected the supply chain and resulted in also higher import duties. So medical grade platinum just became really expensive. And coupling all this to India's plummeting currency exchange rate has resulted in a nationwide shortage. Though these are critical life-saving medicines, specifically cisplatin and carboplatin, in India, they are strictly regulated. The government has price controls on them. So the pharmaceutical manufacturers couldn't raise their prices, even though their costs were shooting up. And eventually, they said they just can't afford to manufacture the drugs. Oncologists like Dr. Dhabar were among the doctors who then raised the alarm.
1: So yeah, it's quite interesting because, you know, we write cisplatinum and carboplatinum day in and day out. It's, I would say, an oncologist's best friend. So I got a call somewhere, this was in, I would say, early March, you know, from our daycare receptionist saying that there is a short supply of carboplatinum. I was like, what? How is that even possible? So that time I just brushed it off thinking, you know, it's probably just a rumor or some artificial shortage of supply or whatever. But then, you know, by April, May, things got quite intense. There was a genuine shortage. You know, it was very difficult to really procure carboplatinum, cisplatinum. And then we really realized, you know, there is something major going on.
2: So what happened at hospitals then? How did they cope?
0: So Jaslok is a high-profile private hospital and they didn't run out. At most, Dr. Dhabar told me they delayed chemotherapy by a day or two for some patients, but he acknowledged that government and public hospitals were not so lucky and patients were really finding it hard to get the drugs anywhere at all. Eventually, the oncologists applied pressure on India's National Pharmaceutical Pricing Authority to fix this. And on June 11, the body approved a 30% price hike to incentivize the production to get back on track and also get these drugs to critical patients. But now the problem is that they're still in short supply and they're rather more expensive. I spoke to Ibrahim Rangoonwala, whose wife needs to take carboplatin to treat her cancer. He told me he's lucky he's covered by insurance and he's not had to face the shortage or deal with the increased cost.
3: For me, it's carboplatin and the Lenalidomide. These are the two main drugs that he has given me.
0: Okay. And the carboplatin has gone up by 50%?
3: Yeah, 50%. More than 50%. But since I'm in the assistant program, I'm not going to pay for that. That's why I don't know what is the exact price now. But it was around 2,900 rupees or something per that dosage that he has given me. That has now become almost 4,500.
0: Wow.
3: And this is very difficult for people who are not covered by insurance or who are not economically strong. So for them, getting this medicine will become very difficult.
2: So what is going to happen to people who can't afford these high prices? I mean, are the prices going to come back down again?
0: Sadly, I don't think so. And nobody else seems to either. The geopolitical situation doesn't look like it's changing anytime soon. Dr. Dhabar also seemed pessimistic.
1: Yes, definitely, you know, a small subset of patients in, when I speak to my colleagues in Tata Memorial, you know, they have definitely been affected by the increase in price. But then there are a lot of trusts that are there who really support them also. And not a single patient has defaulted, what I know of at least, or has stopped treatment thanks to the jump in cost.
2: So it sounds as though the important thing is that people are getting the drug. How are people getting it then?
0: I believe almost everybody is getting the chemotherapy, even if it's a little delayed, because there are trusts and non-governmental organizations that have jumped in to help cover costs. And also, Dr. Dhabar told me that at his hospital, so that they don't pass on the higher cost of the drug to patients, what they've done is decrease affiliated costs, like maybe the supplies or the day charges or the nursing charges and things like that. So everybody seems covered, but there's no question it is a difficult time for everyone who needs these drugs.
2: Thank you to Chavi Sachdev speaking to me from India. Philippa, is this affecting other countries too?
4: Yes, it appears to be. Other countries like the United States actually have reported some shortages and having to make some quite difficult decisions in some US hospitals about supplies of these drugs. And in Sri Lanka also, which receives a lot of its drugs from India, there are also supply shortages. So this is one to watch in the future, I think.
2: Well, before we go, I want to ask you about a new initiative in Senegal where huge fish called African bony tongue are being introduced to rice farms to protect people from the tropical disease schistosomiasis. So, first of all, what is schistosomiasis?
4: Right. Well, it's also called bilharzia. It's a horrible disease caused by parasitic worms that live in freshwater snails. And what happens is that people are affected by these worms that burrow into the skin and they cause immune reactions, they cause diarrhea, vomiting. It can become really chronic and it can also cause damage to the organs. And it affects people in many parts of the world who work alongside water in ponds and lakes.
2: So how many people get it?
4: Well, 100 million people are treated for it, but there are many more, 253 million people who need preventative treatment because of where they live and how at risk they are.
2: And why has it become such a problem in Senegal? Is that because people are working in the water?
4: Well, dams have been created in northern Senegal where this study took place. And that means that the flow of water is different to what it used to be. There were prawns that existed in the water that were able to eat the parasitic worms produced by these snails. They don't exist anymore because of the dams that have been built. And so these snails are flourishing in the water where farmers have their crops, such as rice fields. And there are some terrible statistics that nearly a third of children in this part of northern Senegal are affected by schistosomiasis.
2: And then children end up missing loads of school and it can have real consequences for later on. So how does introducing these huge fish to the rice farms reduce the risk of schistosomiasis?
4: Well, it's a sort of two-pronged attack, really, on the snails. Two different types of fish have been added. The bony tongue fish, as you mentioned, which loves eating snails. It's quite a big fish, and as you can guess from the name, it can crunch its way through a lot of snails every day. So they are added to the rice fields, which are obviously covered in water. Another fish called tilapia is also added in much larger numbers. That plays a slightly different role. That fish defecates in the water, and that naturally fertilizes the rice and helps the rice grow. So the farmers are able to cut down the disease from these parasitic worms in the snails, and they're also able to see their rice crops grow.
2: And can they eat the fish as well?
4: They can also eat the fish at the end of the day. It's a win-win.
2: So this seems like a really good solution for improving safety for rice farmers. Can it be used widely? Have we got the evidence that it works?
4: In this particular study, they found that rice yields were actually boosted by 25%. This was in about 60 fields in northern Senegal, and some of the farmers said that they were delighted by the results. The researchers now want to try it more widely, but of course it's quite an ancient practice that's been around for many thousands of years, and it's already used in large parts of China. But bringing it to parts of Africa is now the main aim.
2: Interesting. Well, thank you so much, Philippa Roxby, for joining us for Health Check today. And thanks to the producers, Georgia Christie and Jonathan Blackwell, and our studio engineers today, Mary Stone and Jackie Mardrum. If there's a health question you'd like us to investigate, do contact us at healthcheck@bbc.co.uk. I'm Claudia Hammond. Bye for now.
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6: Good morning. GOP senators accused Dr. Anthony Fauci of misleading the public about the COVID pandemic. Fauci said Senator Rand Paul has an unhinged obsession with him and refused to answer questions. It's Morning Edition from NPR News.
5: 59 degrees at 5 a.m. Good morning, early bird. I'm Jason Kregear, WNIJ News in 3 minutes.
6: The Trump administration is letting DHS staff send asylum cases directly to immigration court without interviewing the people applying for asylum. I'm Leila Faldin.
7: And I'm Michelle Martin. Asylum approvals in those courts are at the lowest rate in 2 decades. Also, James Comey argues he's being singled out for prosecution by President Trump, who wanted personal updates on the case. And we hear from the first American woman to be head referee in a men's World Cup match. It is Thursday, July 30th. On this day in 1930, Uruguay won the first men's World Cup, beating Argentina. News is next.
8: Live from NPR News in Washington, I'm Janine Herbst. A Senate committee vote on Todd Blanche's nomination to be Attorney General has been postponed after two key Republicans, Senators John Cornyn and Tom Tillis, threatened to derail it over the deal Blanche made to settle President Trump's lawsuit against the IRS and the $1.8 billion anti-weaponization fund. The deal prevents the government from auditing Trump, his family, or their businesses. Cornyn says he's still waiting for proof the fund had been canceled and the IRS deal with Trump revised.
9: Well, I think they realize now that we're serious, and I think Senator Tillis is pretty much on the same page that I am, so they better get real, and there's not much time left.
8: Cornyn says he sent the Justice Department the exact language he wants, but that they couldn't come to an agreement in time for another nomination vote this morning. Cornyn's support is critical to Blanche's nomination. Former FBI Director James Comey is asking a judge to throw out threats against him as a vindictive prosecution. NPR's Carrie Johnson reports Comey says he's being singled out because he criticizes President Trump.
10: Lawyers for Comey say the Justice Department moved to indict him to make the president happy. Comey says his 8647 Instagram post of seashells on the beach was not advocating violence against Trump. Rather, he says it was protected political speech. In new court papers, Comey says the Secret Service surveilled him last year, even though agents doubted there was a legal basis to do so. He says DOJ relied on an unreliable source long estranged from Comey to build the criminal threat case against him. The prosecutor who moved ahead with the Comey indictment had little experience and took on the matter only after others left the case. Trump celebrated the charges and later posted an image of Comey in a prison jumpsuit. Carrie Johnson, NPR News.
8: Louisiana's largest school district is hanging up posters of the Ten Commandments before the school year starts next week. This after a federal appeals court cleared the way for the posters earlier this year. The Gulf State Newsroom's Aubrey Yuhas reports some districts have moved slowly.
11: The Fifth Circuit allowed Louisiana's law requiring public schools to display the Ten Commandments in every classroom to take effect in February. Ruling a lawsuit filed by families and civil rights groups was premature because the posters hadn't been displayed yet. Some districts hung them right away, but others waited, including Jefferson Parish, a New Orleans suburb that enrolls more than 45,000 students. In July, the district's chief legal counsel told principals to install donated posters before teachers returned to campus. A spokesperson for the ACLU of Louisiana said they plan to ask the U.S. Supreme Court to decide if the state's law and a similar one in Texas violate the First Amendment. For NPR News, I'm Aubrey Yuhas in New Orleans.
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5: And from DeKalb, this is WNIJ News. I'm Jason Krigier. Earlier this week, Rockford Mayor Tom McNamara announced he would be stepping down from his post at the end of August to begin a new role as CEO of the Illinois Municipal League. In the days since then, people have begun to toss their hat into the ring ahead of the special mayoral election in April of 2027. State Representative Maurice West announced his intent to run for the position on Tuesday. The 67th District Democrat is the first prominent candidate to publicly enter what is expected to be a closely watched race to succeed McNamara. Meanwhile, Rockford 5th Ward Alderwoman Gabrielle Torina announced yesterday that she would like to serve as interim mayor, which Rockford City Council must choose someone to fill that role by September 1st. As students get ready to head back to school in a few weeks, rural school districts in Illinois are feeling pressured to make sure kids are up to date with their health exams. More than half of the state's school districts are in rural communities, yet David Ardrey with the Association of Illinois Rural and Small Schools tells Illinois News Connection that they're often forgotten in the state's agenda. He says some schools are consolidating physical and mental health support systems.
12: In rural places, there's a significant shortage of clinics and hospitals, and especially over the last 2 to 4 years, there have been a lot of closures. And so schools have become a bit of a hub to find a way to support these health and mental health issues.
5: Illinois requires a physical, vision, and dental exam, depending on the student's grade level and extracurriculars. Woodstock, Illinois is unveiling a new statue in its own town square to commemorate the city's connection to the 1993 film Groundhog Day. WNIJ's Sam Knobsker has more.
13: Woodstock was the principal filming location for the Harold Ramis-directed classic starring Bill Murray and Andy McDowell. Every year, the city holds a multi-day celebration of their own, featuring weather-predicting groundhog and mascot Woodstock Willie. According to Rick Bellairs, chairman of Woodstock Groundhog Days, the decades-long push to erect a commemorative statue is driving this weekend's Halfway to Groundhog Day celebration.
14: We timed its unveiling to be August 2nd, which is halfway to Groundhog Day. So the event kind of stems from the unveiling of the statue, and then we built some added events around that.
13: The bronze statue featuring an upright groundhog perched on a log was designed by local sculptor Eric Blome. I'm Sam Knobsker.
5: And this is WNIJ News. Still to come on Morning Edition, former NIU head football coach Joe Navac passed away this week at the age of 81. Current NIU Huskies radio voice Andy Garcia remembers Novak's character coming through with his players on the field.
15: Maybe they were passed over, right? Maybe they didn't get to go to what you call a big university, but to go to NIU. And you have something to play for, the hard way, chip on the shoulder, I want to prove something.
5: More on the life and legacy of former NIU football coach Joe Novak. That's in 15 minutes at 5:22.
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7: It's Morning Edition from NPR News. I'm Michelle Martin.
6: And I'm Leila Fadden. Good morning. Senator Rand Paul is threatening to hold the government's former top infectious disease expert, Dr. Anthony Fauci, in contempt of Congress.
7: That after yesterday on Capitol Hill, Paul and other Republican lawmakers asked Fauci about the origins of the COVID pandemic and berated him about the government's response. Fauci invoked the Fifth Amendment over 100 times and didn't answer.
6: We have NPR's Ari Daniel with the latest. Good morning, Ari.
17: Good morning.
6: So what exactly was this hearing about?
17: Well, Senator Paul subpoenaed Fauci to appear before the Committee on Homeland Security and Governmental Affairs. Paul has argued for years that the SARS-CoV-2 virus came from a lab in China and says that Fauci, who helped lead the federal COVID-19 response, concealed this. Fauci strongly denies the accusation. He says the scientific evidence suggests the virus spilled over naturally from an animal into a human, and many virologists agree.
6: Okay, and how did yesterday's hearing unfold?
17: As expected, Paul's opening statement accused Fauci of funding the very research that may have helped engineer the virus. He encouraged Fauci to make a public apology.
18: I hope today Dr. Fauci will come clean, admit it was a mistake to fund dangerous research in China.
17: In his opening statement, Fauci said he believes Paul has a, quote, unhinged obsession with him.
18: The sole reason he is calling me before this committee is to get me to say something, anything, that could vindicate his repeated public pledges that I end up, in his words, quote, behind bars.
17: After that opening statement, Fauci didn't say anything else besides invoking the Fifth Amendment to every question, even the most benign, like what color tie he was wearing.
6: Oh, wow. Fauci has testified a lot about these issues in the past. Why invoke his right against self-incrimination now?
17: Before President Biden left office, he granted Fauci a blanket pardon covering him from 2014 through early 2025. But legal experts say Fauci could still be accused of perjury if, say, he said something at yesterday's hearing that contradicted what he said in the past under oath. It's worth noting that invoking the Fifth Amendment is not an admission of wrongdoing. Jennifer Mason McAward is a law professor at the University of Notre Dame.
19: Saying that you are protected by the Constitution is just something you're entitled to do as a citizen of the United States.
6: What happens next?
17: Paul has already said he plans to hold a vote next week on whether Fauci should be held in contempt of Congress. An affirmative vote could eventually lead to a fine, jail time, or both.
6: And what kind of longer-term impacts might this hearing have?
17: Right. So Georges Benjamin, the head of the American Public Health Association, told me that a hearing like this, combined with recent cuts to federal agencies, it all adds up to undermining public health in the U.S.
20: We've seen it every day, right? The inability to respond effectively to hantavirus, measles, cyclospora.
17: Benjamin says the need for educated and evidence-based health policy is more urgent than ever. Democratic Senator Andrew Kim said at yesterday's hearing it may be harder to find people to do those things.
21: These firing, these cuts, they're creating a chilling effect, honestly, a chilling effect for the next generation of people who might consider stepping up to serve our nation.
17: Especially, he says, if they fear attacks like this.
6: That's NPR's Ari Daniel. Thank you, Ari.
17: Thank you, Layla.
22: Dr. Celine Gounder also watched Dr. Fauci's appearance in the Senate. Like him, she is also an infectious disease expert. She was among those who advised the Biden transition team on the pandemic, and she is an editor-at-large for public health with KFF Health News. Dr. Gounder, welcome back. Thanks so much for joining us once again.
23: Great to be here.
22: You know, that hearing was so contentious. I think it was easy to get lost and forget some of the specific issues at play. So let's try to home in on a few of those. Senator Rand Paul said even if Dr. Fauci was not directly responsible for closing schools and businesses during the pandemic, he encouraged officials to do so.
24: Presidents, governors, mayors, school boards, corporations, and Congress all bear responsibility for the decisions they made. The COVID lockdown, however, could never have been inflicted without you aiding and abetting the crime.
22: So how much influence did Dr. Fauci have over COVID policy?
23: So Dr. Fauci was the leading face, leading expert on the COVID response, highly respected and clearly very influential. In terms of legal authority, he did not have legal authority to close any schools. However, he clearly had influence over, for example, Governor Cuomo's decisions in New York State, Mayor Bill de Blasio, Governor Newsom out in California. So he was very influential. But I think it's really important to look at who actually had the power. And the power sat with, there's over 13,000 school districts, public school districts in this country. So those districts, their boards, their governors. And then at that time, 34 states, you had teachers unions that were at the bargaining table. And so that's who made the decision. And if you look at studies since as to what predicted whether when particular school districts reopened, because basically everybody closed in the spring, what predicted whether they reopened was actually political partisanship, far and away number one predictor. So depending on if you were in a red district or a blue district. And secondarily, far secondarily, was the strength of the teachers union in that area. COVID rates actually played little to no role in the decisions to reopen. And so if political partisanship is really what's driving it, it's not really the advice of scientists or experts like Dr. Fauci.
22: Is there something you think, as you heard Rand Paul and others repeatedly press Dr. Fauci to apologize, is there anything in your view that he should apologize for? Is there something he should have done differently?
23: Well, I do think with respect to masks, with respect to recognizing publicly that this was airborne, that had real implications for the public, but also very much for healthcare workers. And I remember March of 2020, I was wearing N95 masks in the hospital, and it was not clear that that was the guidance yet. And so that could have resulted in people getting infected with COVID at that time. In terms of the lay public, the mixed messaging, I think, was also confusing as well.
22: So as you also heard, Senator Paul believes that COVID-19 was made in a lab. The White House seems also to be very committed to this. I mean, the White House has a whole section of its website supporting what's called the lab leak theory. Is there credible evidence supporting that? And is there evidence in the documents that Dr. Fauci actually suppressed the lab leak theory, as a number of the lawmakers suggested?
23: Yeah, so let's take the first of that. So in terms of the timeline here, Senator Paul released not all, but some of Dr. Fauci's diaries over the weekend, and I have actually read through all of them. If you look through, so starting in February of 2020, So he's called in to have a conversation, January 31st, where he's told by a colleague, they're concerned that this might be from a lab, and he is told, and this is Dr. Christian Anderson, one of the leaders in this space, if you think the virus came from a lab, you should write a scientific paper on it. That's what Fauci tells him. And then as Fauci is being alerted to his concerns, Fauci says, we need to bring in the experts on this. So he calls together the top evolutionary biologists, the top virologists. He's not a virologist himself, even though he's an infectious disease specialist. So he's deferring to other experts in the space and asking them, okay, here are your initial concerns. And what evolves as more and more data comes in, they become more and more certain that they think this is a natural origin, but are very much entertaining the possibility that this could be a lab incident. I think what's happened is over time, over the 2 years after those initial conversations, more and more data was gathered. And then 2 years later in 2022, there are two papers that end up being published in Science where they bring together all of that, and it really points towards a natural spillover event. And, why do we think we can say that? So there are a few different reasons for that. So one is when you look at these kinds of events historically, they have historically been from spillovers. So whether that's HIV, Ebola, tuberculosis, measles, you go back in time in history, these have all been from natural spillover events from animals into humans. Secondly, when you look at what the testing they were able to do from the wet market, there was a mix of DNA from rat, raccoon, dogs, as well as civets with SARS-CoV-2 virus. So there was clearly some sort of intersection there, but the Chinese had already cleared out the animals, so they couldn't test the animals themselves. Mm-hmm. And then for the lab leak theory, what's going against it is we see it really evidence of two different separate introductions of the virus, COVID virus, into people. With lab leak, you would expect one with one specific variant of the virus, not two.
22: So you're saying that the weight of evidence still points to a sort of transmission, natural transmission, as opposed to this lab. That is what the evidence suggests. So before we let you go, we have about a minute here. You can't help but notice the vitriol that was directed at Dr. Fauci. And I'm just wondering if you have a theory about why that is. I mean, scientists sometimes disagree. They often disagree about what the evidence shows, especially in a situation that they isn't fully understood. So what's your theory about why there is so much vitriol directed at him?
23: I think people still have a lot of pain, a lot of anger, PTSD, frankly, from the pandemic, and they're looking for someone to blame for that. And I think Dr. Fauci, the mistake he made was to be this of the pandemic, to be that lightning rod, to embody all of that. And in the future, particularly given in this era of identity politics, people trust who looks and sounds and votes like them. And I think we need more state and local experts embodying that messaging in the future. Secondly, I think public officials just need to be more transparent about what values they are weighing and the experts they are leaning on.
22: All right. That is infectious disease expert Dr. Celine Gounder. Dr. Gounder, thank you so much.
5: And you're listening to NPR right here on 89.5 WNIJ. It's 5:19 on this Thursday. Thanks for joining us for Morning Edition. I'm Jason Krigier. In the next 15 minutes here, immigrants seeking asylum in the U.S. have been sorely challenged since President Trump returned to office.
0: What you're really seeing is a concerted attack on asylum from all fronts by the administration.
5: We'll have more on how the government has diminished a process meant to help people escape violence and persecution. That's coming up at 5:35.
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5: And we'll see you here in just a couple of days. 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WNIJ.org. And yes, eat the sandwich, hear the songs. It's a good time. 60 degrees. We are looking for a high about 90 today. Plenty of sunshine. Cooler tonight with a low 65 and mild on Friday. 75 for a high. We could see some chances for rounds of showers and thunderstorms. 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
5: This is WNIJ News. I'm Jason Krigier. Former Northern Illinois University head football coach Joe Novak died on Tuesday at the age of 81. Here to discuss Novak is the current radio play-by-play voice of Northern Illinois University Huskies football, Andy Garcia. Andy, thanks for being with us and my condolences.
4: Yeah, my thoughts and prayers go out to Carol and the family. They've been great to me. They've been great to NIU, and it's a tough time.
5: Well, Andy, what were some of your personal experiences like with Coach Novak?
4: I'm trying to remember the last time I talked to him, because what we used to do, Jason, is, you know, when Bill Baker was around and Mark Lindo, and I think Mark and I did it when I took over play-by-play, we would call Joe on the way to some of the games. Great to talk to and say, oh, can we win? Can we get this team? We had him on the air, oh, we did, 2 years ago. We were at Maryland. And after the game, he was at the hotel with us, and we talked to him for a while, too. So he was just... he loved NIU, right? He coached for 40 years. He was 12 seasons head coach of NIU. But he loved NIU. He loved football. And, man, once you talk to him once, you wouldn't forget him, because he was great.
5: And those 12 seasons were largely successful. I think a lot of people would recognize Coach Novak as the person that got NIU on the right track to becoming a winning program. But, you know, his first couple of years were kind of rocky. 96, he went 1-10. 1997, 0-11.
4: Jason, in today's football, he wouldn't have made it, right? Like, you need that instant success. NIU stuck with him. You talked about the lean years, but then he was able to bring in his players and bring in those relationships. And some of those players, too, Jason, were part of those lean years.
5: And talking about some of those former players who ended up having successful careers in the college game, whether it be coaching, playing, or in the NFL game, coaching or playing, you think of Thomas Hammack, PJ Fleck, a couple names coming to mind. Obviously, Hammack was recently the coach of the Northern Illinois football team, and PJ Fleck, a successful coaching career with Western Michigan and University of Minnesota.
4: When you bring in players that have chips on their shoulder, maybe they were passed over, right, Jason? Maybe they didn't get to go to what you call a big university, but to go to NIU, and you have something to play for, the hard way, chip on the shoulder, I want to prove something. That's kind of what these players have turned into, right? The PJ Fleck you talk about, Thomas Hammack, maybe not highly recruited, right? But they showed off what they could do at NIU, and then they come household names, right, around NIU, but also around the nation. I think that's what it was with Coach. Like, he had a chip on his shoulder. He wanted to prove that I could do it, right? I could do it here in DeKalb. I could do it here in NIU. And then you get players that are good and want to do something that you've done. And that's why you hear names like Thomas and PJ. And when you talk to PJ and Thomas about it, they talk a lot about Joe Novak being a big reason why they got into coaching. So I think that kind of tells you why Coach was so important, because he had such a huge impression, not just on their football careers, right, like what they did there, but also kind of what they wanted to do in life and what they did with their families. I mean, that's a big example about why Coach Joe was just so important.
5: If you're just joining us, we're speaking with the radio play-by-play voice of Northern Illinois University Huskies football, Andy Garcia, on the passing of former head coach Joe Novak, who coached from 1996 to 2007, won three conference titles. So, Andy, one of the things that comes to mind for me is the 2003 team that went 10-2. At one point, they were highly ranked. I vividly remember as a 17-year-old reading a Sports Illustrated article about the Huskies, and once or twice it saying something to the effect of, where's DeKalb, Illinois, in the middle of a cornfield? Here's this team that's ranked, you know, in the top 15 or whatever. That must have really been one of those moments that, wow, Joe Novak put this team on the map.
4: As you talked about, it didn't come easy. He had to kind of realize, how am I going to make this work? And he did it his way. When you think of NIU football that way, they did it Joe Novak's way, and they brought in tough-nosed kids. And Jason, this has been the story of NIU, right? You might not know these names. Like, these aren't 4 or 5-star players that come in. You find some guys that can kind of fit your program, and I think that's what's helped them, especially with Joe trying to build in those lean years to get to those years that were so good. He was able to get some talent, and that name of NIU getting bigger out there. And you talked about getting, I think they're number 10 in the BCS rankings in 2003 too, so the name was getting out there, and it was because of Joe just sticking to the program, but also being himself, right? Not being fake, and the players realized that.
5: Andy, what do you think Novak's legacy will be now?
4: I think it's you talk about coming from a coaching tree. He came from a coaching tree. He came from the Midwest in Ohio and got that background. Came to NIU, had to prove himself. Came in some lean years. Those weren't great years, but they stuck with him. He stuck with the program. The player stuck with him, and it turned into fruition, and it turned in that if you do the right things and you have the right motivation and the right coaching, that you can succeed. And I think that's what he'll be known for, building a program. You know, his face, his charismatic look, right? Just that grizzly old football coach, right, Jason? But having success and results and building something here that's going to take us into the new conference, the Mountain West. And the coaches that we've had, he started it all, and I think that's what I'll learn more. And remember most about Coach Novak is, think of coaches that have succeeded here at NIU, and there have been a couple. He's the first one that comes to mind because of what he had to build here and do it with to get to where NIU is now.
5: Well, Andy, thank you so much for joining us to discuss this. Obviously not on a happy tone, and I know you got your season coming up here. So thank you for taking the time, and our condolences.
4: It's a tough time, but he was a fantastic man, and he'll live on.
5: That is the voice of NIU Huskies football, radio play-by-play man Andy Garcia. We're discussing the passing of former head football coach Joe Novak. For Andy Garcia, I'm Jason Kregear. This is WNIJ.
8: Is that AI? It's getting harder to detect AI in text, photos, and in videos. Even some experts say they can no longer trust their own eyes. Can detection tools keep up with the fast-changing technology? And what happens when the public can no longer trust the content in front of them? Is seeing really believing in the age of AI? Next time on 1A.
9: Join us this morning at 9 for 1A, and it will go until 11. It is 5:29, still to come on Morning Edition. Former FBI Director Jim Comey is asking a judge to throw out his criminal threats case, arguing he's being singled out as a critic of President Trump. We'll have more on that story in 9 minutes at 5:38. It is 60 degrees, and we will have a warm-up, that is for sure. We're looking for a high about 90 today, plenty of sunshine. Cooler tonight with a low around 65, and Friday, 75 degrees it looks like for a high temp, and we'll see a couple chances for showers and thunderstorms throughout the day. 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
25: Live from NPR News in Washington, I'm Dave Mattingly. American forces in the Middle East have carried out what U.S. Central Command describes as a wave of heavy strikes against Iran. They were launched hours after President Trump said the U.S. would hit Iran hard for firing missiles at Jordan the previous day. Those missiles were intercepted in what CENTCOM described as a surprise attack targeting American troops. The Israeli military entered the home of an American Palestinian doctor in the occupied West Bank, but left several hours later after officials from the U.S. Embassy intervened. NPR's Ittai Stern has more.
26: Dr. Hassan Said Shukri from the village of Turmus Eya says Israeli soldiers came to his house and ordered him and his wife to evacuate because they wanted to use the house for military operations. Shukri alerted local officials who contacted the U.S. Embassy. About 4 hours later, the soldiers left. A State Department spokesperson told NPR that the safety and security of U.S. citizens overseas is its highest priority. Shukri told NPR he asked the soldiers why they had chosen his home, which flies an American flag. He says they told him the house overlooks an area where the military is operating. The Israeli military did not respond to NPR's request for comment. For NPR News, I'm Ittai Stern in Tel Aviv.
25: This is NPR News. Cooler, damp weather in southwest France is allowing more than 80,000 wildfire evacuees to return home. That's where crews have been battling a large wildfire that's burned an area four times the size of Paris. Firefighters in Spain are also continuing to battle wildfires. In Greece, the flames have left at least three firefighters dead. Oscar-winning singer and songwriter Glenn Hansard, the frontman for the Irish band The Frames, has been killed in a motorcycle crash in Dublin. He was 56. NPR's Isabella Gomez-Sarmiento has more.
27: Glenn Hansard dropped out of school at 13 to pursue music. He spent years busking in Ireland before forming his band The Frames in 1990. In 2007, Hansard was cast as the unnamed male lead in the film Once. Starring alongside the singer Marketa Erglova, he drew buzz as an actor. Hansard and Erglova won the Academy Award for Best Original Song for Falling Slowly. The film's soundtrack sold hundreds of thousands of copies, and Once was later adapted as a hit Broadway musical. Hansard continued releasing music, much of it centered around large string ensembles, for the remainder of his career. Isabella Gomez-Sarmiento, NPR News.
25: I'm Dave Mattingly in Washington.
9: And in DeKalb, I'm Jason Krigier. 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
22: It's Morning Edition from NPR News. I'm Michelle Martin.
6: And I'm Leila Fadel. Good morning. A new Trump administration rule says asylum officers can send certain cases directly to immigration court.
22: The goal is to reduce the backlog of asylum applications, but NPR's analysis shows this is one more way the government has chipped away at a program that thousands of people rely on to escape violence and persecution.
6: NPR immigration policy correspondent Jimena Bustillo is with me now. Good morning.
13: Good morning.
6: So what is this change?
13: There are two ways that people can get asylum, which is a legal status. One is for people who the administration is trying to deport in a Department of Justice immigration court, where immigrants can argue that they should not be deported. The other is by applying directly with a branch of Homeland Security called the U.S. Citizenship and Immigration Services. An asylum officer would usually interview them to hear directly about their cases and either let them advance or they could be referred to one of those immigration courts. The new rule from USCIS this week says that asylum officers can send asylum seekers directly to immigration court without that interview.
6: What are the standards for asylum?
13: Immigrants can only claim asylum if they're already physically present in the U.S., and typically within a year of arriving. Asylees need to prove a fear of returning to their home country based on one of five protected characteristics: race, religion, nationality, membership of a particular social group, or political opinion. Now, there are over 3 million cases waiting for a decision.
6: How does this latest policy fit into the administration's other changes to the asylum process?
13: On Trump's first day in office, he shut down the application immigrants could use to schedule appointments to begin that asylum process. Asylum applicants at every stage of this system since then, from interviews with asylum officers after hearings in immigration court or just while waiting for their next scheduled appointment, have been at risk of being detained. And there have been delays and denials. At one point last year, the administration paused the review of all asylum applications. I spoke with a lawyer like Ruby Powers, who say that they're seeing more cases denied.
15: We normally have a lot of approvals, and we're not seeing that with the same quality of case types. It's as if the rubric, the analysis, the evaluation of the case types has changed, because an asylum case approval is a rarity now.
13: And I analyzed immigration court data that shows asylum approvals are at their lowest rate in two decades. The White House has declined to respond to this, but in April, it promoted record low asylum approvals at immigration courts. In that statement, the White House said that they have replaced activist judges who, quote, slow-walked deportations and granted asylum at sky-high rates. Here's Matt Joseph, a former asylum officer who now works for the advocacy group, the Center for Gender and Refugee Studies.
0: What you're really seeing is a concerted attack on asylum from all fronts by the administration. They're really trying to keep people out of the asylum process to begin with. And if they are already in it, they are trying to find a way to take people out of it.
6: So as these opportunities narrow, what happens to those who are waiting or even granted asylum?
13: For those who have already been approved, their lives have changed. New policies make asylees ineligible for some safety net programs for food and health care and small business loans, for example. For those still waiting on an approval or even a denial, new rules could mean delays in receiving work permits. And they're also at risk of getting deported, since an application itself is not legal status.
6: That's NPR correspondent Jimena Bustillo. Thank you, Jimena.
13: Thank you.
22: Former FBI Director Jim Comey is asking a judge to throw out criminal charges that he threatened President Trump. Comey says he's the target of vindictive prosecution, and he's pointing to new evidence that suggests Trump paid very close attention as federal agents built that case. NPR's Carrie Johnson has been reading the court papers, and she's on the line now to tell us what is in them. Good morning, Carrie.
16: Good morning.
22: Would you just start by reminding us how this case began?
16: Sure. A grand jury in North Carolina this year indicted Comey for making a threat against President Trump, and that threat consisted of an Instagram post by Comey from last year where he took a photo of seashells on the beach that spelled out the numbers 8647. Comey says he thought this was a clever political remark to get rid of Trump, the 47th president, and he did not mean anything violent. But the Justice Department made a federal case out of this, even though the number 86 is common slang in restaurant circles, and a different judge recently said that 8647 language is in the heartland of political speech protected by the First Amendment. Here's Comey in a video he posted after being charged by DOJ.
17: I'm still innocent, I'm still not afraid, and I still believe in the independent federal judiciary, so let's go.
22: Where is this case now?
16: Jim Comey filed a bunch of motions this week trying to get a judge in North Carolina to throw out this case before it ever gets to a jury. His lawyers say they've gathered a lot of evidence that should suggest Comey got charged with crimes because he's a frequent Trump critic. This is information we don't normally see at this stage before a case gets to trial. Comey's lawyers are talking about messages from people inside the Secret Service saying the president wanted updates about interviews federal agents were conducting with Comey. The lawyers say in filings that the Secret Service may have unlawfully tracked Comey's movements without proper legal basis, and they say the FBI seems to have relied on an unreliable witness who had not spoken to Comey in years. This unnamed person had also been in rehab. This is all part of a motion to argue Comey's being singled out for selective or vindictive prosecution.
22: Carrie, is it hard to prove that?
16: Normally, it's very difficult. DOJ veterans and Democrats in Congress have been criticizing the Justice Department for weaponizing the system against the president's political foes. And there's a high bar for getting a judge to dismiss a case at this early stage. Jim Comey would need to show he's being prosecuted simply because Trump dislikes him. But that said, after a judge in Tennessee probed the inner workings of a smuggling case against the migrant Kilmer Abrego Garcia, that judge found Abrego had been wrongfully prosecuted, basically DOJ going after him for retaliating against him for fighting his deportation. Jim Comey's lawyers cite that case many times in their court papers. They're also asking a judge to let them go even further behind the scenes to get information about whether prosecutors might have misled the grand jury that indicted Comey.
22: And what is the Justice Department saying?
16: A DOJ spokesperson says Comey will have his day in court like any other defendant, and it would be unfair to the prosecution and to Comey himself to reveal any more details now. Comey's lawyers say veteran assistant U.S. attorneys in North Carolina backed away from this case, and the person who brought the indictment had minimal experience. Now, Acting Attorney General Todd Blanche told reporters in April at the time of the indictment that there had been a, quote, tremendous amount of investigation, and DOJ would prove Comey's intent through witnesses and documents.
22: That is NPR's Carrie Johnson. Carrie, thank you.
16: Thank you.
9: 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It's 5:43 on this Thursday. I'm Jason Krigier. The PCE price index is set to come out later this morning, and this comes after the Fed held interest rates steady yesterday. We'll have more on that story in 9 minutes at 5:52 on the Marketplace Morning Report.
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9: I'm driving around my wife's SUV because it does not have air conditioning. 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WNIJ.org, and thank you. It's 60 degrees. We are looking for a high about 90 today, and we'll have a low 65 tonight, cloudy. And it does look like we got a bit of a chance of rain tomorrow with the high around 75 for Friday. 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
2: Now it falls to the kids. 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
1: I'm Sasha Pfeiffer. 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
1: Cast Spencer Tritt and Dan Libman investigate Test Site, a somewhat mysterious building in Rockford where art and business collaborate seamlessly. We'll also start this journey by learning the meaning behind their philosophy of praxeology.
2: The art of praxeology.
3: Uh-huh.
2: I don't know what that means.
3: No.
2: Test your ideas, art, or business. So this is literally a test site for your business?
3: Or art.
2: Or art.
3: Or your praxeology.
2: We're going to find out what that is when we ask.
3: Okay. Should we wander in?
2: Yeah.
4: I'm not familiar with praxeology.
5: Well, praxeology, the root word is praxis. And praxis, I have the definition on the side of the building. Like, yeah. You literally can go in there and see the whole definition. Because everybody asks for it. But think of sneezing as a reflexive action.
4: Yeah.
5: And praxis is
4: something that you consciously do.
5: Intentional. Let's test your ideas. Let's have purposeful action. Let's be purposeful about it. And so as you go through and talk to each person, and you decide how you want to edit it or you want to tweak it and say, okay, if you come to test site, you can do an event here. If you come to test site, you can meet some cool people. If you come to test site, you can see glass bowls 1 minute. You see knitting over here. You can see create shirts over here. You can do all these different things here, but you decide the bandwidth that you have. You decide how far you want to go with it. I can't. And all I do is formalize it. So first you have to have an idea.
6: Jab, cross, back, cross. Six. Jab, cross, back, cross.
7: My name is Strez Street. At the test site, I help people develop, I would call it awareness. And awareness by that is I do martial arts.
2: You know, what would you tell people who have never been here, or they're like you and they've walked by and like wondering, what is that place?
7: Most of the time I feel like people connect with this place when there's an art show. Mm-hmm. And then you realize, right?
3: Yeah.
7: Then you realize, okay, this place is big. Then you walk around, this place has this and this, this and that. Somebody has a booth in here. Somebody has this spot. What else do they do?
8: She bought the crystal bowls, the sound bath. I said, ooh. I got a little excited when I seen that, you know. It's hard to find. This. So, in reality, there's subculture things. I think sound bath is, to me, is a subculture. There's a lot of people that look for it, and they cannot find it.
9: Yeah.
8: And once you find it, you don't know how much incredible activities that help will help you sleep, help you cleanse yourself, release a lot of pressure. People see colors. When I seen those bowls, I said, yeah. I got a little excited.
2: That's a good way to put it, though. It's like a bunch of subcultures kind of combining here in a way.
10: I am Sarah Grayson, and I also volunteer and just help out wherever I can when I can.
4: What does playing bowls mean?
2: Have you ever seen those singing bowls before?
4: No.
10: It's a healing practice. It works directly with your chakras or your energy centers and just kind of helps recalibrate them and keep
4: balance. Do you make them vibrate?
10: Yep.
2: It's like the Tibetan singing bowls, if you've ever seen those, but bigger ones too.
10: Crystal. I personally think it's a extraordinary opportunity to be here, to be surrounded by so many intelligent and encouraging people that want to see you at your fullest potential. I've always been curious about my fullest potential. I don't know if I'll ever reach my fullest potential, or even that's even, you know, meant to be in a single lifetime, but I'm always on that road to acceleration, and I think this place is good for that.
1: 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And that was just a preview. Those two knuckleheads got a lot more over there online. Still to come here in the next 15 minutes on Morning Edition. People in Illinois who share a pet but don't live together anymore will now be able to head to court for custody of their furry companion.
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1: Line, and they wanted to come back and kind of chew on it later. Some people were feeling that it was unjust, it was cruel. Other people thought it was more of a public safety matter.
2: So after a fourth fire station was added in DeKalb, some of the data received shows that the DeKalb Fire Department still handling a strong workload. What's some of the data there?
1: If you look at the report, in 2025, the fire department managed 4,923 incidents where one or more emergency calls occurred simultaneously. In the prior year, the agency responded to 2,226 simultaneous calls. That was more than double if you see year over year. And I noted this was a pretty big significant change year over year. And this is something that the fire chief didn't even really hash over in his report. So I had to give him a call after the meeting to kind of even address this. And I just thought it was very important for him to discuss this, and in part because when the department was even talking about a fourth fire station, this was one of the things that the department wanted to address when they were opening a fire station. They wanted to ensure that simultaneous calls could be addressed. And when they gave the annual report, this number didn't come down. And so when they gave the report and showed that this number actually increased, doubled, why hadn't it been managed in some way? As the chief indicated, this is actually being addressed. This is a work in progress, even with opening up a fire station. And he indicated that, quote, it's still a phenomenon that would be concerned with moving forward, and that we have more increased operational demand and we can account for additional simultaneous calls.
2: So summer's speeding by here. I'm sure you're feeling this too, a lot of us. I'm looking at the calendar. We're in late July now. And Hopkins Pool in DeKalb is still yet to open. Where's that renovation stand now? Because how many year process has this been at this point?
1: Yeah, it's been two, going on 3 years at this point. I was at the most recent park board meeting, and you know, there's a lot of progress going on. You can see it anytime you drive by Sycamore Road. They're having a Illinois Department of Public Health inspection on August 5th. And once that is hopefully completed successfully, the park district plans to have a soft opening with lottery drawing selection of up to 125 people in attendance at that soft opening. More information is on the park district website about how you could potentially take part in that.
2: Why was that timeline so long?
1: There definitely was a lot of inspections with the Illinois Department of Public Health. A lot of the inspections took a long time with reviewing the plans and the state going back and forth over those plans.
2: All right. Well, thank you. That is Megan Horsted, who reports on DeKalb County News for the Daily Chronicle. Megan, thanks for being with us today.
1: Thank you.
2: For Megan Horsted, I'm Jason Kregear. This is WNIJ.
3: When it comes to regulating AI, there's not much guidance from the federal government, but a group of teens is ready to take on the challenge of coming up with policy around AI in academics.
4: Now it falls to the kids. Let them lead the way.
3: I'm Sasha Pfeiffer. We take you to Boston, where students have come together to agree on one unified national policy to navigate AI in schools. 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
2: Join us this afternoon at 3, All Things Considered. It goes until 7 this evening. It's 6:50 on this Thursday, and we get to hear from you now and what you want to share with your community, maybe about your community. It's our daily perspective. And today, that comes to us from Connie Serafin.
5: 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One writing prompt: what are the most important American values for you? I'd like to reframe this to ask, what do you think are the most important human values that all humans should endorse? This is our country's special anniversary. I move to look at a broad picture of how people with strongly held divergent perspectives can work together in harmonious give and take that can result in everyone feeling they've been heard. At the top of my list of the most important human values we should practice is take time to listen to those

0: who have opposing viewpoints and learn what experiences and values have brought them to their perspective. But people will say, this would take too much time. We need to move ahead right away since this is so important. People who think this way don't really understand what is truly important. It could be stated a number of ways, but I would say every perspective emerges from some strongly held value, often based on one's experiences. If both sides take time to discover this, ascertain how important that value is to the general public, then it opens up dialogue to work together, crafting a decision that could be understood and valued by a majority of people. More to come. I'm Connie Serafin, and that is my first take on Perspectives 250.
1: All right. 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You can find out more about Perspectives at WNIJ.org/perspectives. And for your 250p, as Connie was just referencing there, WNIJ.org/250p. 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
2: 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I'm Michelle Martin.
3: And I'm Leila Fadel. Good morning. There's a surge of new independent bookstores in the U.S. More than 600 opened last year, nearly double from the year before. That's according to the American Booksellers Association, which predicts hundreds more this year. Reagan Jones with member station WUOT in Knoxville reports.
4: It's poetry open mic night at Fable Hollow Coffee and Bookshop. Max Hunt is a regular. He recently graduated with a master's in creative writing and prefers reading at this bookstore to academic circles.
5: I find that the environment here is a lot more supportive and a lot more open. Like whenever I read a funny poem, people actually laugh at it as opposed to just going, you know?
4: Fable Hollow has become much more than a place for people to pick up their next read. They host several themed gatherings. Sarah Stepp has attended a number of them.
6: I started by joining their fantasy book club that they had, and I actually met two of my very best friends through book club here, and so it's kind of a sentimental place for me.
4: Experts say booksellers are able to keep their finger on the pulse of the populations they serve in a way that other retailers cannot. Linda Marie Barrett is the executive director of the Southern Independent Booksellers Alliance.
7: You're kind of like a bartender or therapist when you're a bookseller, so you have a really good insight into what your community might be missing or needing.
4: One testament to that idea is The Bottom, a bookstore that caters to Knoxville's Black community. Anastasia Williams runs the bookshop there. She says here, readers have access to stories that mirror their own.
8: Black authors make up about 5, maybe 6% of published works in the book industry, and so it's easy for them to get lost.
4: The Bottom also spearheads a number of advocacy initiatives. For one, it focuses on books banned at schools in Tennessee. The Bottom's Banned Book Club tackles titles like Toni Morrison's The Bluest Eye and Angie Thomas's The Hate U Give. For member Sarah Taylor, joining the club allows her to take these discussions beyond the page.
9: I hadn't realized that book bans were as big of a deal as they are. And so I did go to the school board meeting and learned a lot about the local politics. That was an education for me.
4: Bookstore offerings have also become more niche. For example, Good Girl Books is Tennessee's first romance-only brick-and-mortar bookstore. The store also has a mobile book truck and hosts events around town, like at this brewery called Zool Beer Company. Here, readers are invited to come hang out, chat over their favorite chapters, or read solo. Callie Snell is here with her mom and a friend.
10: It's just a third space, which like people are kind of desperate for.
4: Snell is far from the only one who feels this way. Independent booksellers say they're able to offer what AI or Amazon can't. A reason for people to gather in person. And for readers like Kate Bolden, the Romance Book Gathering is all about the energy.
11: The world's kind of on fire, so, you know, meeting other people who like to read happy things is always a good thing.
4: So, whether you're looking to embark on an epic quest, find your next book boyfriend, or just meet some new people, your local bookstore could be the perfect place to start. For NPR News, I'm Reagan Jones in Knoxville.
2: Demand from AI data centers has caused computer memory to get a lot more expensive. It's subverting a theory that tech tends to get faster and cheaper over time. Our colleagues from The Indicator, Darian Woods and Waylon Wong, explain.
12: Steve Burke got into building computers when he was a teenager.
13: I built my first system when I was 15. So my dad took me to CompUSA, which is no longer in business.
14: R.I.P. I remember going to CompUSA with my dad.
12: Today, Steve runs a website called Gamers Nexus that covers the computer industry. Over the decades, he's seen the cost of processors and memory and storage come way down.
14: But in the last year, the AI industry's demand for RAM or memory has sent prices skyrocketing. Some products have doubled in price or more.
12: That's not really supposed to happen because of something called Moore's Law. It's named for the late Gordon Moore, the co-founder of Intel and a tech industry pioneer. Here he is back in 2006 when his law was going strong.
15: You know that next year you'll be able to buy something cheaper and more powerful, providing it's electronic.
12: That claim was born out of a prediction he made, that the number of transistors, those microscopic switches that make computer chips work, that could fit on a chip would double every year, making electronics faster, smaller, cheaper. This idea became known as Moore's Law.
16: I love talking about Moore's Law.
14: Iris Bahar is a computer science professor and head of the computer science department at the Colorado School of Mines.
12: Iris says the computing industry saw tremendous growth in performance through the 90s and early 2000s. But as chips and transistors shrunk in size, achieving these exponential gains got harder.
16: When you're operating in these single nanometer scale, you really are looking at these, you know, single electrons. This just is a real physical limit.
14: To put a nanometer in perspective, a single human red blood cell is 7,000 nanometers wide.
12: Iris says occasionally, some people in the industry would start drafting the obituary for Moore's Law. But then there would be some breakthrough.
14: Just last month, IBM announced it had created the world's smallest transistor, measuring under 1 nanometer.
12: Long live Moore's Law!
14: But Iris says it is requiring more creativity and money to achieve these advancements. And we can no longer take for granted that improvements in technology are associated with cheaper prices. And that's because of our old friend supply and demand. Right now, demand is huge for computing power and memory.
12: The RAMpocalypse.
14: Memory prices are going through the roof thanks to the AI boom and the rapid build-out of data centers. These facilities require a lot of computing power and a lot of memory.
12: Take OpenAI. Last year, it announced a partnership where Samsung will be one of the main suppliers of memory for OpenAI's Stargate initiative. This is a $500 billion AI infrastructure project.
14: Steve Burke of Gamers Nexus says the amount of memory OpenAI needs for Stargate amounts to 40% of the world's supply.
13: That was really, for me, the one that stands out as the peak of, okay, this is going to be a problem.
14: AI companies have a seemingly unending appetite for computing power and the deep pockets to match. The billion-dollar question is, can technological breakthroughs keep up with the incredible demand for more computing power?
12: Who knows? Maybe in a few years, it will once again be time to dust off the Moore's Law death notice. Darian Woods.
14: Weilin Wong, NPR News.
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1: 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And I forgot to load in the promo, so I'll stay with you here for a minute. We are hanging out at 61 degrees. We're looking for a high about 90 today. Cloudy tonight, cooler with a low of 65. Tomorrow, looks like we got a high about 75 degrees with a chance of showers and thunderstorms. Friday night, chances for more showers and storms. We could see a low around 65. And Saturday, we might get up to about 80 degrees, it looks like, and we'll have a chance of showers. 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
3: Good morning. GOP senators berated Dr. Anthony Fauci about the pandemic. Fauci said Senator Rand Paul has an unhinged obsession with him. We'll ask Senator Richard Blumenthal if we learned anything. It's Morning Edition from NPR News.
1: 58 degrees at 7 a.m. on this Thursday. Good morning. WNIJ News. in 3 minutes.
3: The Trump administration is letting DHS staff send asylum cases directly to immigration court without interviewing the people applying for asylum. I'm Leila Fadel.
2: And I'm Michelle Martin. Asylum approvals in those courts are at the lowest rate in 2 decades. Also, James Comey argues he's being singled out for prosecution by President Trump, who wanted personal updates on the case. And we hear from the first American woman to be head referee in a men's World Cup match. It is Thursday, July 30th. On this day in 1930, Uruguay won the first men's World Cup, beating Argentina. News is next.
18: Live from NPR News in Washington, I'm Janine Hurst. The U.S. military says it launched a heavy wave of strikes in Iran overnight. Iran responded with more attacks on U.S. military targets in Jordan. NPR's Jane Arraf has more from Amman.
19: U.S. Central Command said it hit military command centers and missile facilities in Iran. Iran says it fired missiles at a U.S. airbase within a Jordanian base in the eastern desert. The U.S. and Jordan said they shot down those missiles. The U.S. airstrikes were retaliation for what Central Command called a surprise Iranian attack on the same base on Wednesday. In Iraq, where the U.S. and Saudi Arabia hit Iran-backed militia bases on Wednesday, killing at least 20 people, those militias have given the Iraqi government a deadline of a week from now to respond to the attacks. Jane Arraf, NPR News, Amman.
18: The Senate Judiciary Committee is postponing today's scheduled vote on Todd Blanche's nomination to be Attorney General. Late last night, the committee announced the vote was being put on hold because of demands from two Republican senators related to the Justice Department's deal with President Trump to end his IRS lawsuit. NPR's Ryan Lucas has more.
20: A spokesperson said Senators John Cornyn of Texas and Tom Tillis of North Carolina, both Republicans, want written assurances from the Justice Department related to President Trump's settlement to end his IRS lawsuit over his leaked tax returns. Blanche needs the support of every committee Republican for his nomination to advance. Cornyn and Tillis have both said they won't support Blanche without the written guarantees they are seeking from the Justice Department. Ryan Lucas, NPR News, Washington.
18: Now, neither Tillis or Cornyn are seeking re-election. Cornyn was defeated by Texas Attorney General Ken Paxton, whom Trump supported in the state's Republican primary in May. A new Trump administration rule is letting asylum officers send some cases directly to immigration court in an effort to reduce the backlog of applications. But an analysis by NPR shows it's one more way the government is chipping away at a program thousands of people rely on to escape violence and persecution. NPR's Jimena Bustillo has more.
21: I analyzed immigration court data that shows asylum approvals are at their lowest rate in 2 decades. The White House has declined to respond to this, but in April, it promoted record low asylum approvals at immigration courts. In that statement, the White House said that they have replaced activist judges who, quote, slow-walked deportations and granted asylum at sky-high rates.
18: NPR's Jimena Bustillo reporting. World financial markets, Asian markets, both Tokyo and Hong Kong closed higher. The Nikkei in Japan up 0.7%. The Hang Seng in Hong Kong up 0.2%. 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
1: And this is WNIJ News. I'm Jason Krigier. Earlier this week, Rockford Mayor Tom McNamara announced he would be stepping down from his post at the end of August to begin a new role as CEO of the Illinois Municipal League. In the days since then, people have begun to toss their hat into the ring ahead of the special mayoral election in April 2027. State Representative Maurice West announced his intent to run for mayor on Tuesday. The 67th District Democrat is the first prominent candidate to publicly enter what is expected to be a closely watched race to succeed McNamara. Meanwhile, Rockford 5th Ward Alderwoman Gabriella Torina announced yesterday that she would like to serve as interim mayor, which Rockford City Council must choose someone to fill that role by September 1st. As students get ready to head back to school in a few weeks, most rural school districts in Illinois are feeling pressured to make sure kids are up to date with their health exams. More than half of the state's school districts are in rural communities. Yet, David Ardrey with the Association of Illinois Rural and Small Schools tells Illinois News Connection that they're often forgotten in the state's agenda. He says some schools are consolidating physical and mental health support systems.
0: In rural places, there's a significant shortage of clinics and hospitals, and especially over the last 2 to 4 years, there have been a lot of closures. And so schools have become a bit of a hub to find a way to support these health and mental health issues.
1: Illinois requires a physical, vision, and dental exam, depending on the student's grade level and extracurriculars. Woodstock is unveiling a new statue in its town square to commemorate the city's connection to the 1993 film Groundhog Day. WNIJ's Sam Novsker has more.
5: Woodstock was the principal filming location for the Harold Ramis-directed classic starring Bill Murray and Andy McDowell. Every year, the city holds a multi-day celebration of their own, featuring weather-predicting groundhog and mascot Woodstock Willie. According to Rick Bellairs, chairman of Woodstock Groundhog Days, the decades-long push to erect a commemorative statue is driving this weekend's Halfway to Groundhog Day celebration.
22: We timed its unveiling to be August 2nd, which is halfway to Groundhog Day. So the event kind of stems from the unveiling of the statue, and then we built some added events around that.
5: The bronze statue featuring an upright groundhog perched on a log was designed by local sculptor Eric Blom. I'm Sam Nofsker.
1: 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Still to come on Morning Edition, former NIU head football coach Joe Novak passed away this week at the age of 81. Current NIU Huskies radio voice Andy Garcia remembers Novak's character coming through with his players on the field.
23: Maybe they were passed over, right? Maybe they didn't get to go to what you call a big university, but to go to NIU, and you have something to play for, the hard way, chip on the shoulder, I want to prove something.
1: We'll discuss the life and legacy of Joe Novak coming up in 15 minutes at 7:22.
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2: It's Morning Edition from NPR News. I'm Michelle Martin.
3: And I'm Leila Fadel. Good morning. Senator Rand Paul is threatening to hold the government's former top infectious disease expert, Dr. Anthony Fauci, in contempt of Congress.
2: Yesterday on Capitol Hill, Paul and other Republican lawmakers repeatedly asked Fauci about the origins of the COVID pandemic and berated him about the government's response. Fauci invoked the Fifth Amendment more than 100 times and did not answer. In a few minutes, we'll speak with one of the senators in that room, Democrat Richard Blumenthal, but we'll begin with the latest information.
3: We have NPR's Ari Daniel. Good morning, Ari.
24: Good morning.
3: So what exactly was this hearing about?
24: Well, Senator Paul subpoenaed Fauci to appear before the Committee on Homeland Security and Governmental Affairs. Paul has argued for years that the SARS-CoV-2 virus came from a lab in China and says that Fauci, who helped lead the federal COVID-19 response, concealed this. Fauci strongly denies the accusation. He says the scientific evidence suggests the virus spilled over naturally from an animal into a human, and many virologists agree.
3: Okay, and how did yesterday's hearing unfold?
24: As expected, Paul's opening statement accused Fauci of funding the very research that may have helped engineer the virus. He encouraged Fauci to make a public apology.
25: I hope today Dr. Fauci will come clean, admit it was a mistake to fund dangerous research in China.
24: In his opening statement, Fauci said he believes Paul has a, quote, unhinged obsession with him.
25: The sole reason he is calling me before this committee is to get me to say something. Anything that could vindicate his repeated public pledges that I end up, in his words, quote, behind bars.
24: After that opening statement, Fauci didn't say anything else besides invoking the Fifth Amendment to every question, even the most benign, like what color tie he was wearing.
3: Oh, wow. Fauci has testified a lot about these issues in the past. Why invoke his right against self-incrimination now?
24: Before President Biden left office, he granted Fauci a blanket pardon, covering him from 2014 through early 2025. But legal experts say Fauci could still be accused of perjury if, say, he said something at yesterday's hearing that contradicted what he said in the past under oath. It's worth noting that invoking the Fifth Amendment is not an admission of wrongdoing. Jennifer Mason McAward is a law professor at the University of Notre Dame.
26: Saying that you are protected by the Constitution
6: is just something you're entitled to do as a citizen of the United States.
3: What happens next?
24: Paul has already said he plans to hold a vote next week on whether Fauci should be held in contempt of Congress. An affirmative vote could eventually lead to a fine, jail time, or both.
3: And what kind of longer-term impacts might this hearing have?
24: Right. So Georges Benjamin, the head of the American Public Health Association, told me that a hearing like this, combined with recent cuts to federal agencies, it all adds up to undermining public health in the U.S.
7: We've seen it every day, right? The inability to respond effectively to hantavirus, measles, cyclospora.
24: Benjamin says the need for educated and evidence-based health policy is more urgent than ever. Democratic Senator Andrew Kim said at yesterday's hearing it may be harder to find people to do those things.
8: These firing, these cuts, they're creating a chilling effect, honestly, a chilling effect for the next generation of people who might consider stepping up to serve our nation.
24: Especially, he says, if they fear attacks like this.
3: That's NPR's Ari Daniel. Thank you, Ari.
24: Thank you, Layla.
2: Let's turn to a member of the committee that summoned Dr. Fauci for questioning. Senator Richard Blumenthal is a Democrat from Connecticut. Good morning, Senator. Thanks for joining us once again.
9: Thank you very much for having me, Michelle.
2: You've questioned many people many times as a senator. You're also a former state and federal prosecutor. What's your take on Dr. Fauci invoking his Fifth Amendment rights throughout the hearing? Do you think it was appropriate?
9: Not only was it appropriate, but probably necessary, because plainly this hearing was designed to trap him. And the background here is that repeatedly and explicitly, Chairman Paul has said he wants Fauci behind bars. In fact, as recently as May of this year, he said, quote, "The American people want Fauci behind bars," end quote. In December, he said, "I want to give him a subpoena and a jail cell." So the effort here was, in effect, to trap Fauci in some kind of statement, no matter how small, that could have been prosecuted. And much was made of the fact that Fauci has been pardoned, but that pardon only pertains to acts or statements before January of 2025. So the fear of potential prosecution was very well founded. And in fact, there are rules for prosecutors when they know a defendant is going to take the Fifth Amendment, not putting them in a grand jury or on a witness stand simply to embarrass or shame them, because the Fifth Amendment is a right. And all of us have access to that right.
2: You have said this hearing was part of the Trump administration's campaign to, as you put it, rewrite the history of the pandemic. Why do you think they want to, and why now? It seems that many Americans just want to put that whole chapter behind them. So why this focus now?
9: The administration's eager to rebrand Fauci as a villain and to vilify public health in general because of its failure to protect Americans from soaring health care costs, which we've seen continuing to rise in the last year and a half. Unsafe food, the cyclospora outbreak is just one example. Resurgent measles resulting from its anti-vax policies. And Dr. Fauci dared to contradict President Trump about COVID-19. The effort to vilify him has been a continuing campaign, but it's not only against him, it's against science, medical advance, research. They've cut research grants under the NIH, which Dr. Fauci led for some 38 years. It is part of a larger campaign to distract the American people from current, ongoing, deeply dangerous failures.
2: You've credited Dr. Fauci with saving American lives, though. In hindsight, with the benefit of hindsight, is there anything that you believe Dr. Fauci could have done differently or better in the guidance he provided or how he communicated with the public?
9: That is a really good question, Michelle, but it wasn't the focus of this inquiry. What could we have done differently? Not just Dr. Fauci, but our society as a whole. Should we have shut down schools and adopted other measures that some regard as extreme? Where did the virus originate? How did it spread? The lessons there really should be explored, but this hearing was designed to embarrass and perhaps perjure the witness here, Dr. Fauci, there were no other witnesses that would testify about what lessons we might have or should have learned. And so we learned absolutely nothing from this hearing.
4: Before we let you go, I mean, first of all, you couldn't miss the vitriol directed at him. I'm sure the Republicans, and I want to say again that we invite them and we continue to invite them to share their views with us. But you couldn't miss the vitriol directed at him. I'm sure that many of them would argue that this was in fact a good faith effort to find things out. But you can't miss the kind of personal attacks. And I'm just curious why so much vitriol directed at this individual. Scientists disagree all the time, just like a lot of other professionals disagree. And I'm just wondering if you have a theory about why these attacks seem so personal.
9: Unfortunately, and really sadly, I think Chairman Paul has this obsession, which he's demonstrated over the last 5 years. Dr. Fauci has an extraordinarily distinguished record in public health, leading Americans through HIV, swine flu, SARS, Zika, Ebola, and other epidemics. And I think it is part of a bias against scientists, public health officials, professionals who help to lead us like he has. And it is really so regrettable for the country, because we need these courageous people who go into areas where there are dangerous epidemics and try to eradicate them or at least stop them. And so I think it is part of a bias against science and, frankly, truth.
4: That is Senator Richard Blumenthal. He's a Democrat from Connecticut. Senator, thank you for your time.
9: Thank you.
3: The Federal Reserve is holding its benchmark interest rate steady, but financial markets are acting as if they expect higher rates in the months to come. NPR's Scott Horsley reports.
10: The Federal Reserve has not adjusted interest rates since the end of last year, but with inflation still uncomfortably high and average gasoline prices back above $4 a gallon, there's growing pressure for a rate increase. Three of the 12 voting members on the Fed's rate-setting committee said they would have preferred to raise rates by a quarter percentage point yesterday. And investors see a better-than-even chance that the central bank will raise rates at its next policy meeting in September. Fed Chairman Kevin Warsh has said he welcomes robust debate on the committee, or what he calls a good family fight. But Warsh told reporters any disagreement on the committee is about tactics and timing, not the basic goal of wrestling inflation under control.
25: There was a lot of agreement that I heard, that we have the powers, the tools, also the authority to deliver stable prices.
10: In the past, the Fed's interest rate decisions were often telegraphed well in advance to avoid rattling financial markets. Warsh, however, wants to limit such forward guidance so the central bank will have more room to maneuver.
25: Surprises are not the objective, but at the same time, I would say we didn't come into this meeting feeling constrained by the full range of alternatives we had in front of us.
10: At first, markets seemed to take the Fed's decision to stand pat with rates in stride. But late in the day, stocks tumbled. Bond yields rose, suggesting investors think interest rates will have to go higher in the future. Inflation has already been higher than the Fed would like for more than 5 years now. Warsh tried to tamp down any notion that the central bank is growing comfortable with sticky inflation. He says the target of limiting overall price hikes to 2% per year remains in effect. Scott Horsley, NPR News, Washington.
1: And in DeKalb, I'm Jason Kregear. This is WNIJ News. It's 7:19 on this Thursday. Thank you for joining us. Coming up here in the next 15 minutes, immigrants seeking asylum in the U.S. have been sorely challenged since President Trump returned to office.
11: What you're really seeing is a concerted attack on asylum from all fronts by the administration.
1: We'll have more on how the government has diminished a process meant to help people escape violence and persecution. That's coming up at 7:35 on Morning Edition.
13: 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Cyclospora cases connected to lettuce continue to rise, and we take a look at ways to eat summer foods safely. And I take a tour of Here and Now resident chef Kathy Gunst's herb garden.
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1: Today at noon goes until 2. 61 degrees, looking for a high today, about 90. We'll have a low 65 tonight. You know, there's plenty of reasons you like WNIJ. I could wax poetic on those forever, and I have. My wife goes, shut up about it sometimes. 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
1: This is WNIJ News. I'm Jason Krigier. Former Northern Illinois University head football coach Joe Novak died on Tuesday at the age of 81. Here to discuss Novak is the current radio play-by-play voice of Northern Illinois University Huskies football, Andy Garcia. Andy, thanks for being with us, and my condolences.
23: Yeah, my thoughts and prayers go out to Carol and the family. They've been great to me. They've been great to NIU, and it's a tough time.
1: Well, Andy, what were some of your personal experiences like with Coach Novak?
23: I'm trying to remember the last time I talked to him, because what we used to do, Jason, is, you know, when Bill Baker was around and Mark Lindo, and I think Mark and I did it when I took over play-by-play, but we would call Joe on the way to some of the games. Great to talk to and say, oh, can we win? Can we get this team? We had him on the air, oh, we did, 2 years ago. We were at Maryland. And after the game, he was at the hotel with us, and we talked to him for a while, too. So he was just... he loved NIU, right? He coached for 40 years. He was 12 seasons head coach of NIU. But he loved NIU. He loved football. And, man, once you talk to him once, you wouldn't forget him, because he was great.
1: And those 12 seasons were largely successful. I think a lot of people would recognize Coach Novak as the person that got NIU on the right track to becoming a winning program. But, you know, his first couple of years were kind of rocky. 96, he went 1-10. 1997, 0-11.
23: Jason, in today's football, he wouldn't have made it, right? Like, you need that instant success. NIU stuck with him. You talked about the lean years, but then he was able to bring in his players and bring in those relationships. And some of those players, too, Jason, were part of those lean years.
1: And talking about some of those former players who ended up having successful careers in the college game, whether it be coaching, playing, or in the NFL game, coaching or playing, you think of Thomas Hammack, P.J. Fleck, a couple names coming to mind. Obviously, Hammack was recently the coach of the Northern Illinois football team, and P.J. Fleck, a successful coaching career with Western Michigan and University of Minnesota.
23: When you bring in players that have chips on their shoulder, and maybe they were passed over, right, Jason? Maybe they didn't get to go to what you call a big university, but to go to NIU, and you have something to play for the hard way, chip on the shoulder, I want to prove something. That's kind of what these players have turned into, right? The P.J. Fleck you talk about, Thomas Hammack, maybe not highly recruited, right? But they showed off what they could do at NIU, and now they come household names right around NIU, but also around the nation. I think that's what it was with Coach. Like, he had a chip on his shoulder. He wanted to prove that I could do it, right? I could do it here in DeKalb. I could do it here in NIU. And then you get players that are good and want to do something that you've done, and that's why you hear names like Thomas and PJ. And when you talk to PJ and Thomas about it, they talk a lot about Joe Novak being a big reason why they got into coaching. So I think that kind of tells you why Coach was so important, because he had such a huge impression not just on their football careers, right? Like what they did there, but also kind of what they wanted to do in life and what they did with their families. I mean, that's a big example about why Coach Joe was just so important.
1: If you're just joining us, we're speaking with the radio play-by-play voice of Northern Illinois University Huskies football, Andy Garcia, on the passing of former head coach Joe Novak, who coached from 1996 to 2007, won three conference titles. So, Andy, one of the things that comes to mind for me is the 2003 team that went 10-2. At one point, they were highly ranked. I vividly remember as a 17-year-old reading a Sports Illustrated article about the Huskies, and once or twice it saying something to the effect of, where's DeKalb, Illinois, in the middle of a cornfield? Here's this team that's ranked, you know, in the top 15 or whatever. That must have really been one of those moments that, wow, Joe Novak put this team on the map.
23: As you talked about, it didn't come easy. He had to kind of realize, how am I going to make this work? And he did it his way. When you think of NIU football that way, they did it Joe Novak's way, and they brought in tough-nosed kids. And, Jason, this has been the story of NIU, right? You might not know these names. Like, these aren't 4 or 5-star players that come in. You find some guys that can kind of fit your program, and I think that's what's helped them, especially with Joe trying to build in those lean years to get to those years that were so good. He was able to get some talent, and that name of NIU getting bigger out there. And you talked about getting, I think they were number 10 in the BCS rankings in 2003 too, so the name was getting out there, and it was because of Joe just sticking to the program, but also being himself, right? Not being fake, and the players realized that.
1: Andy, what do you think Novak's legacy will be now?
23: I think it's you talk about coming from a coaching tree. He came from a coaching tree. He came from the Midwest in Ohio and got that background. Came to NIU, had to prove himself. Came in some lean years. Those weren't great years, but they stuck with him. He stuck with the program. The player stuck with him, and it turned into fruition, and it turned in that if you do the right things and you have the right motivation and the right coaching, that you can succeed. And I think that's what he'll be known for, building a program. You know, his face is charismatic. Look, right? Just that grizzly old football coach, right, Jason? But having success and results and building something here that's going to take us into the new conference and the Mountain West and the coaches that we've had, he started it all. And I think that's what I'll learn more and remember most about Coach Novak is, think of coaches that have succeeded here at NIU, and there have been a couple. He's the first one that comes to mind because of what he had to build here and do it with to get to where NIU is now.
1: Well, Andy, thank you so much for joining us to discuss this. Obviously not on a happy tone, and I know you got your season coming up here, so thank you for taking the time, and our condolences.
23: It's a tough time, but he was a fantastic man, and he'll live on.
1: That is the voice of NIU Huskies football, radio play-by-play man Andy Garcia. We're discussing the passing of former head football coach Joe Novak. For Andy Garcia, I'm Jason Cregier. This is WNIJ.
0: Next time on The 21st Show, the race to become U.S. Senator from Illinois. We'll talk with the Republican nominee, former party chairman Don Tracy. I'm Brian Mackey. That's next time on The 21st Show. Join us.
1: And you may tune in for the 21st this morning at 11, and that is right after 1A, right here on 89.5 WNIJ. It is 7:29, still to come on Morning Edition. Former FBI Director Jim Comey is asking a judge to throw out his criminal threats case, arguing he's been singled out as a critic of President Trump.
16: I'm still innocent. I'm still not afraid. And I still believe in the independent federal judiciary, so let's go.
1: And we'll have more on that story in 9 minutes at 7:38, right here on Morning Edition. Now, quick piece of business here, and not all business can be fun. 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Our WNIQ Sterling repeater will be out today for some maintenance, and it'll be off the air for a bit of time, so we appreciate your patience as we complete this work. 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Now, we get that little thing out of the way. Let's give some thank yous. Roy Carlson of Rockford, you make everything we do here possible. Whether you tune in for local news, national news, entertainment, wait, don't tell me, Scott Simon getting all grandpa silly, or, you know, the music. 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
5: Live from NPR News in Washington, I'm Dave Mattingly. U.S. Central Command says American forces have carried out a wave of heavy strikes against Iran in response to Iran firing missiles at American troops in Jordan a day earlier. Hours after those missiles were intercepted, President Trump pledged to hit Iran hard. The president says he wants to spend more than $20 billion to redesign Washington Dulles International Airport. NPR's Deepa Shivaram says many voters appear underwhelmed by such projects.
18: A new poll from CNN shows that Americans disapprove of Trump's various construction projects like the White House ballroom and the reflecting pool on the National Mall. 58% say they feel dissatisfied or angry about them. The same poll shows that 73% say that Trump hasn't paid attention to the country's most important problems. Still, Trump is forging ahead with trying to reconstruct Washington Dulles International Airport.
19: In the end, you're going to end up with, I think, maybe the best airport and one of the biggest airports anywhere in the world. And it's going to be a great thing for Washington, D.C.
18: Trump says he might need approvals from Congress, but he thinks construction could begin next spring. Deepa Shivaram, NPR News, The White House.
5: The death toll from this week's strong earthquake in southwestern Japan is up to at least 25. Search teams have been pulling survivors from the debris of homes that were leveled. This is NPR News from Washington. The Senate Judiciary Committee is postponing today's scheduled vote on Todd Blanche to be Attorney General. With two Republicans on the panel, Tom Tillis of North Carolina and John Cornyn of Texas, indicating they're not yet ready to support him. Stock futures are higher this morning following yesterday's sell-off on Wall Street. The Dow lost more than 2% after the Federal Reserve decided to leave U.S. interest rates unchanged and Iran fired missiles at Jordan. NPR's Rafael Nam says some Fed policymakers supported a rate hike.
20: Although nine members of the panel that sets interest rates voted to keep them on hold, three voted for a hike. Fed Chair Kevin Warsh said at a news conference that having different views on monetary policy is not a bad thing, and said he welcomes debate.
21: It was a real family fight. My view, which you've long heard, is that's the better way to get policy right. That's our North Star.
20: But stock markets dropped, while bond markets also reacted negatively. Most investors believe now that a rate hike is coming this year, as the war with Iran helps drive up energy costs. But divisions at the Fed can also signal uncertainty about what to do about inflation, and that's a concern for investors. Rafael Nam, NPR News.
5: Wall Street futures are higher this morning. Dow futures are up 228 points. I'm Dave Mattingly, NPR News in Washington.
1: And in DeKalb, I'm Jason Krigier. This is WNIJ News. 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For more info, check out the events page over there at WNIJ.org. 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
4: It's Morning Edition from NPR News. I'm Michelle Martin.
3: And I'm Leila Fadel. Good morning. A new Trump administration rule says asylum officers can send certain cases directly to immigration court.
4: The goal is to reduce the backlog of asylum applications, but NPR's analysis shows this is one more way the government has chipped away at a program that thousands of people rely on to escape violence and persecution.
3: NPR immigration policy correspondent Jimena Bustillo is with me now. Good morning.
2: Good morning.
3: So what is this change?
2: There are two ways that people can get asylum, which is a legal status. One is for people who the administration is trying to deport in a Department of Justice immigration court, where immigrants can argue that they should not be deported. The other is by applying directly with a branch of Homeland Security called the U.S. Citizenship and Immigration Services. An asylum officer would usually interview them to hear directly about their cases and either let them advance or they could be referred to one of those immigration courts. The new rule from USCIS this week says that asylum officers can send asylum seekers directly to immigration court without that interview.
3: What are the standards for asylum?
2: Immigrants can only claim asylum if they're already physically present in the U.S., and typically within a year of arriving. Asylees need to prove a fear of returning to their home country based on one of five protected characteristics: race, religion, nationality, membership of a particular social group, or political opinion. Now, there are over 3 million cases waiting for a decision.
3: How does this latest policy fit into the administration's other changes to the asylum process?
2: On Trump's first day in office, he shut down the application immigrants could use to schedule appointments to begin that asylum process. Asylum applicants at every stage of this system since then, from interviews with asylum officers after hearings in immigration court or just while waiting for their next scheduled appointment, have been at risk of being detained. And there have been delays and denials. At one point last year, the administration paused the review of all asylum applications. I spoke with lawyers like Ruby Powers, who say that they're seeing more cases denied.
6: We normally have a lot of approvals, and we're not seeing that with the same quality of case types. It's as if the rubric, the analysis, the evaluation of the case types has changed, because an asylum case approval is a rarity now.
2: And I analyzed immigration court data that shows asylum approvals are at their lowest rate in 2 decades. The White House has declined to respond to this, but in April, it promoted record low asylum approvals at immigration courts. In that statement, the White House said that they have replaced activist judges who, quote, slow-walked deportations and granted asylum at sky-high rates. Here's Matt Joseph, a former asylum officer who now works for the advocacy group, the Center for Gender and Refugee Studies.
11: What you're really seeing is a concerted attack on asylum from all fronts by the administration. They're really trying to keep people out of the asylum process to begin with. And if they are already in it, they are trying to find a way to take people out of it.
3: So as these opportunities narrow, what happens to those who are waiting or even granted asylum?
2: For those who have already been approved, their lives have changed. New policies make asylees ineligible for some safety net programs for food and healthcare and small business loans, for example. For those still waiting on an approval or even a denial, new rules could mean delays in receiving work permits. And they're also at risk of getting deported, since an application itself is not legal status.
3: That's NPR correspondent Jimena Bustillo. Thank you, Jimena.
2: Thank you.
4: Former FBI Director Jim Comey is asking a judge to throw out criminal charges that he threatened President Trump. Comey says he's the target of vindictive prosecution, and he's pointing to new evidence that suggests Trump paid very close attention as federal agents built that case. NPR's Carrie Johnson has been reading the court papers, and she's on the line now to tell us what is in them. Good morning, Carrie.
7: Good morning.
4: Would you just start by reminding us how this case began?
7: Sure. A grand jury in North Carolina this year indicted Comey for making a threat against President Trump, and that threat consisted of an Instagram post by Comey from last year where he took a photo of seashells on the beach that spelled out the numbers 8647. Comey says he thought this was a clever political remark to get rid of Trump, the 47th president, and he did not mean anything violent. But the Justice Department made a federal case out of this, even though the number 86 is common slang in restaurant circles, and a different judge recently said that 8647 language is in the heartland of political speech protected by the First Amendment.
4: Where is this case now?
7: Jim Comey's filed several motions this week trying to get a judge in North Carolina to throw out this case before it ever gets to a jury. His lawyers say they've gathered a lot of evidence to suggest Comey got singled out because he's a frequent Trump critic. This is information we don't normally see at this stage before a case gets to trial. His lawyers are talking about messages from people inside the Secret Service saying the president wanted updates about interviews the FBI was conducting with Comey. They also say in legal filings the Secret Service may have unlawfully tracked Comey's movements without proper legal basis. And Comey's lawyers say DOJ seems to have been reaching to find evidence that 86 term was used by mob figures as a cover for violence and killing. They even consulted underboss Sammy the Bull Gravano, who said that might be too on the nose. A legendary mob prosecutor and former judge said the idea 86 meant murder was, quote, preposterous. This is all part of a motion to argue Comey's being singled out for selective or vindictive prosecution.
4: Carrie, is it hard to prove that?
7: It's really difficult. DOJ veterans and Democrats in Congress have been criticizing the Justice Department for weaponizing the system against Trump's political foes, but there's a high bar for getting a judge to dismiss a case at this early stage. Comey would need to show he's being prosecuted simply because Trump dislikes him. Now, that said, after a judge in Tennessee probed the inner workings of a human smuggling case against the migrant Kilmer Abrego Garcia, that judge found Abrego had been wrongfully prosecuted to retaliate against him for fighting deportation. Comey's lawyers cite that case many times in their court papers, and they're asking a judge to let them go even further behind the scenes to get information about whether prosecutors might have misled the grand jury that indicted Comey.
4: And what is the Justice Department saying?
7: A DOJ spokesperson says Comey will have his day in court like any other defendant, and it would be unfair to the prosecution and to Comey himself to reveal any more details now. Comey's lawyers say veteran assistant U.S. attorneys in North Carolina backed away from this case, and the person who brought the indictment had minimal experience. Now, Acting Attorney General Todd Blanche told reporters in April at the time of the indictment that there had been a, quote, tremendous amount of investigation, and DOJ would prove Comey's intent through witnesses and documents.
4: That is NPR's Carrie Johnson. Carrie, thank you.
7: Thank you.
1: 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Coming up, we'll have a look at the PCE price index the morning after interest rates were held steady by the Fed. That'll be in 9 minutes on 752.
8: 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He often plays intense, damaged characters like Mikey from The Bear and Shane from The Walking Dead. When talking about himself and his characters, Bernthal says it's easy for someone who's scared to turn into someone who's scary. He currently stars in The Odyssey and the new Spider-Man film, A Brand New Day. Join us.
1: John Bernthal on Fresh Air. You can catch that this afternoon at 2. 63 degrees. We're moving on up to about 90 for a high today. Plenty of sunshine expected. A little cloudier tonight and cooler as well. We'll have a low about 65. Tomorrow, more mild, high 75, although it does look like we could run the chance for a couple rounds of showers and thunderstorms. And Saturday, we'll be around 80 for a high with a chance of showers. 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Ready.

0: Was me. On the next Sessions from Studio A, songs and storytelling from Logan Metz as we hear him recorded live. He'll also talk about touring with Lucas and Willie Nelson and about his love of Tom Waits and Randy Newman. It's Logan Metz on Sessions from Studio A.
1: Tonight at 7, and that is the Impressionables, right? Tom Waits, Randy Newman. I could spend all day doing terrible impressions of them, but I won't because that's not why you're here. 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And you go, no, Jason, trying to be healthy. 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
1: I can't. And all I do is formalize it. 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
3: My name is Strez Street. At the test site, I help people develop, I would call it awareness. And awareness by that is I do martial arts.
4: You know, what would you tell people who have never been here, or they're like you and they've walked by and like wondering, what is that place?
3: Most of the time I feel like people connect with this place when there's an art show. Mm-hmm. And then you realize, right?
5: Yeah.
3: Then you realize, okay, this place is big. Then you walk around, this place has this and this, this and that. Somebody has a booth in here. Somebody has this bar. What else do they do?
6: She bought the crystal bowls, the sound bath. I said, ooh. I got a little excited when I seen that, you know. It's hard to find. This. So, in reality, there's subculture things. I think sound bath is, to me, is a subculture. There's a lot of people that look for it, and they cannot find it.
4: Yeah.
6: And once you find it, you don't know how much incredible activities that help will help you sleep, help you cleanse yourself, release a lot of pressure. People see colors. When I seen those bowls, I said, yeah. I got a little excited.
4: That's a good way to put it, though. It's like a bunch of subcultures kind of combining here, in a way.
7: I am Sarah Grayson, and I also volunteer and just help out wherever I can when I can.
5: What does playing bowls mean?
4: Have you ever seen those singing bowls before?
5: No.
7: It's a healing practice. 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
7: And yep.
4: It's like the Tibetan singing bowls, if you've ever seen those, but bigger ones too.
7: Crystal. I personally think it's a extraordinary opportunity to be here, to be surrounded by so many intelligent and encouraging people that want to see you at your fullest potential. I've always been curious about my fullest potential. I don't know if I'll ever reach my fullest potential, or even that's even, you know, meant to be in a single lifetime, but I'm always on that road to acceleration, and I think this place is good for that.
8: 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Still to come here in the next 15 minutes on Morning Edition. 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
8: 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Tickets and information at timberlakeplayhouse.org. Now, on this 30th day of July, on this What Is Today, these things will most certainly lead to a soft body, however, both delicious. For one, it's National Chili Dog Day.
10: You can't create a thing of beauty in a hurry. Note the aroma. The succulent blending of chili and hot dog.
8: That's right. If it's good enough for Sonic the Hedgehog, well, darn it, it's good enough for the rest of us. It's also National Cheesecake Day.
11: Are you eating the cheesecake without me?
10: Mm-mm.
8: Very rude. You always have to share the cheesecake. In sports, the White Sox won in a thriller in 12 innings last night, 6-5 over those damn Yankees, as the play would say. But hey, that's their first one in the last couple. So the Sox will host New York again this afternoon. Chicago Cubs, they unfortunately went the other way in their late game. They lost 3-2 in a heartbreaker to the Cardinals in 10 innings, and the Cubs will take on St. Louis this afternoon. Minor league ball, Beloit Skycarp 2, West Michigan Whitecaps 1. Independent league scores from last night, the Rockford Rivets were winners 8-7 over the Kenosha Kingfish. The Quincy Doggy Paddlers defeated the Illinois Valley Pistol Shrimp 11-4. Kane County Cougars won 12-8 over the Chicago Dogs. That won a slugfest. And the Florence Yowls won 7-4 over the Joliet Slammers. I love that name.

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1: As the chief indicated, this is actually being addressed. This is a work in progress, even with the opening of a fire station. And he indicated that, quote, it's still a phenomenon that would be concerned with moving forward, and that we have more increased operational demand and we can account for additional simultaneous calls.
2: So summer's speeding by here. I'm sure you're feeling this too, a lot of us. I'm looking at the calendar. We're in late July now. And Hopkins Pool in DeKalb is still yet to open. Where's that renovation stand now? Because how many year process has this been at this point?
1: Yeah, it's been two, going on 3 years at this point. I was at the most recent park board meeting, and you know, there's a lot of progress going on. You can see it anytime you drive by Sycamore Road. They're having a Illinois Department of Public Health inspection on August 5th. And once that is hopefully completed successfully, the park district plans to have a soft opening with lottery drawing selection of up to 125 people in attendance at that soft opening. More information is on the park district website about how you could potentially take part in that.
2: Why was that timeline so long?
1: There definitely was a lot of inspections with the Illinois Department of Public Health. A lot of the inspections took a long time with reviewing the plans and the state going back and forth over those plans.
2: All right. Well, thank you. That is Megan Horsted, who reports on DeKalb County News for the Daily Chronicle. Megan, thanks for being with us today.
1: Thank you.
2: For Megan Horsted, I'm Jason Kregear. This is WNIJ.
3: 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Or you can go on over to WNIJ.org and listen there. It's 8:50 on this Thursday. Thanks for being with us. It's now time for our daily listener perspective. Your thoughts on daily life, the community around you, what have you. Maybe you just got something you need to get off your chest. That's why we're here. So today we're going to hear from Connie Serafin.
4: 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One writing prompt: what are the most important American values for you? I'd like to reframe this to ask, what do you think are the most important human values that all humans should endorse? This is our country's special anniversary. I'm moved to look at a broad picture of how people with strongly held divergent perspectives can work together in harmonious give and take that can result in everyone feeling they've been heard. At the top of my list of the most important human values we should practice is take time to listen to those who have opposing viewpoints and learn what experiences and values have brought them to their perspective. But people will say, this would take too much time. We need to move ahead right away since this is so important. People who think this way don't really understand what is truly important. It could be stated a number of ways, but I would say every perspective emerges from some strongly held value, often based on one's experiences. If both sides take time to discover this, ascertain how important that value is to the general public, then it opens up dialogue to work together, crafting a decision that could be understood and valued by a majority of people. More to come. I'm Connie Serafin, and that is my first take on Perspectives 250.
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5: 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I'm Michelle Martin.
6: And I'm Leila Fadel. Good morning. There's a surge of new independent bookstores in the U.S. More than 600 opened last year, nearly double from the year before. That's according to the American Booksellers Association, which predicts hundreds more this year. Reagan Jones with member station WUO.

0: Next time on The 21st Show, the race to become U.S. Senator from Illinois. We'll talk with the Republican nominee, former party chairman Don Tracy. I'm Brian Mackey. That's next time on The 21st Show. 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
1: All things Illinois, we discuss it right here Monday through Thursday at 11 o'clock, and I hope you'll join us, or just stay with us, in fact. In 20 minutes, The 21st starts right here on WNIJ. Good morning. I'm David Tallickson. 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Should be beautiful today. Sunny sky, high of 84, partly cloudy, low of 63, and tomorrow cooler yet. We'll see some clouds and then good chance of showers and rain the afternoon in the evening. 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
1: On the next International Friday News Roundup, a major escalation in the Iran war. What's the big picture for the Middle East as we enter month six of the conflict? Plus, Ukrainian President Zelensky has a chummy visit with President Trump, while things get messier with Russia's war in Ukraine, and Europe deals with devastating wildfires in France, Spain, and Greece. It's all next time on 1A.
2: Join us for tomorrow's News Roundup edition of 1A. We're talking national news in the 9 o'clock hour, international news in the 10 o'clock hour, all following morning edition, right here on 89.5 WNIJ DeKalb Rockford, WNIQ Sterling, WNIW LaSalle, and WNIE Freeport, where you learn something new every day. Good morning, I'm David Tallickson. Just about 11 o'clock, got the 21st coming up next.
3: 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And I take a tour of Here and Now resident chef Kathy Gunst herb garden.
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5: Today on the 21st show, the race to become the next U.S. Senator from Illinois. We'll talk with the Republican nominee in this fall's elections. Don Tracy is an attorney and was chairman of the Illinois Republican Party for 3 years, starting in 2021. We'll hear his thoughts on the economy, foreign affairs, and running for statewide office as a Republican in a state that tends to vote for Democrats.
6: I think the right Republican can win statewide again. I think it's really a center-right state. And I happen to think I'm the right Republican.
5: I'm Brian Mackey with Don Tracy for the hour today on the 21st Show, which is a production of Illinois Public Media, airing on WILL in Urbana, WUIS in Springfield, WNIJ in Rockford DeKalb, WVIK in the Quad Cities, and WSIU in Carbondale. But first, news.
7: Live from NPR News, I'm Lakshmi Singh. President Trump says he has no objection to temporarily withdrawing Todd Blanche's nomination for attorney general. In a social media post, the president said if Republican Senators Tom Tillis and John Cornyn won't vote to confirm Blanche, he could wait and renominate the acting AG after the senators leave office. NPR's Ryan Lucas reports on what's behind the GOP holdouts.
8: A spokesperson said Senators John Cornyn of Texas and Tom Tillis of North Carolina, both Republicans, want written assurances from the Justice Department related to President Trump's settlement to end his IRS lawsuit over his leaked tax returns. Blanche needs the support of every committee Republican for his nomination to advance. Cornyn and Tillis have both said they won't support Blanche without the written guarantees they are seeking from the Justice Department. Ryan Lucas, NPR News, Washington.
7: The war between the U.S. and Iran threatens to draw in more countries in the Middle East. Egypt might be the latest. Local authorities say an unidentified drone caused an explosion at a port yesterday, amplifying risks to the crucially vital Suez Canal trading route. Kuwait and Jordan, where U.S. military installations are located, have been repeatedly targeted. Yesterday, Saudi Arabia disclosed for the first time that it is now directly involved. Just a few days ago, the U.S. and Iran appeared to pause their attacks to give ceasefire discussions a chance. As NPR's Jana Raff reports on what's happened since.
9: CENTCOM says it launched a heavy wave of strikes against Iran overnight. It said the targets included military command centers and missile facilities. And that is in retaliation for what the U.S. military called a surprise Iranian attack on Wednesday. That attack hit the Muwaffaq Basalti Air Base in the Jordanian desert, where the U.S. has a major military presence, and where three U.S. soldiers were killed in an Iranian attack this month.
7: NPR's Jane Arraf reporting. Chinese-founded Shein, the massive fast fashion online retailer, says its operations in the U.S. are under the investigation of the Federal Trade Commission. More from NPR's Alina Selyukh.
10: Shein over the years has faced numerous inquiries in the U.S. and in Europe, often focused on its supply chain and workplace conditions. Last year, for example, Shein told British lawmakers that it had found two cases of child labor at its factories. At the time, Shein was aiming to list its shares in London, which did not work out. Shein also had tried and failed to do an IPO in New York. Now it's going for Hong Kong, and its financial disclosures had to report the new investigation by the U.S. Federal Trade Commission. The FTC confirmed the probe to NPR, but its focus and timing are unclear. Shein says the result could mean significant fines. Alina Selyukh, NPR News.
7: This is NPR. The Commerce Department is reporting today that in the second quarter, the U.S. economy expanded at a 1.5% pace. Gross domestic product growth in that period was lower than the 2.1% recorded in the first 3 months of this year. President Trump says he wants to spend more than $20 billion to redesign Washington Dulles International Airport. And NPR's Deepa Shivaram says many voters appear underwhelmed by such projects.
11: A new poll from CNN shows that Americans disapprove of Trump's various construction projects, like the White House ballroom and the reflecting pool on the National Mall. 58% say they feel dissatisfied or angry about them. The same poll shows that 73% say that Trump hasn't paid attention to the country's most important problems. Still, Trump is forging ahead with trying to reconstruct Washington Dulles International Airport.
12: In the end, you're going to end up with, I think, maybe the best airport and one of the biggest airports anywhere in the world. And it's going to be a great thing for Washington, D.C.
11: Trump says he might need approvals from Congress, but he thinks construction could begin next spring. Deepa Shivaram, NPR News, The White House.
7: Thousands of firefighters are spending another day trying to contain active wildfires burning across parts of Europe. Fueled by extreme heat, flames have forced mass evacuations. However, today in France, about 84,000 evacuees were given the all clear to return home after being forced out by wildfire described as four times the size of Paris. Firefighters are also battling flames in Spain, Germany, the UK, Greece, and Turkey. This is NPR.
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5: From Illinois Public Media, this is the 21st Show. I'm Brian Mackey, and we're now less than 100 days away from the general election here in Illinois. Over the coming weeks, we're planning to bring you interviews with candidates for some of the state's top elected positions, from governor to U.S. House seats. And we start today with a race for U.S. Senate and the once-in-a-generation opportunity of an election without an incumbent. The two major candidates in that race are Democrat Juliana Stratton in her eighth year as Illinois' lieutenant governor, and our guest today, Don Tracy, who formerly chaired the Illinois Republican Party. He was born in Urbana, raised in Mount Sterling, a small town in rural western Illinois, and he's the oldest of 12. He attended Western Illinois University, earned a bachelor's degree in business administration from Arizona State, and he got a law degree from the University of Memphis. He's been an attorney for more than 50 years and is currently senior counsel at Brown, Hay, and Stevens. He previously ran for lieutenant governor in 2010. Earlier this year, he defeated five other Republicans in the primary for Senate, and he now joins us in our Urbana studios ahead of the general election in November. Don Tracy, welcome back to the 21st Show.
6: Good to be back, Brian.
5: So I should say we spoke last November before the primary election, went into some depth on your background, a number of policy areas. We're going to put a link to that conversation in the description of this video, or you can find it at our website, 21stshow.org. I also want to note we've offered an interview to the Democratic candidate, Lieutenant Governor Stratton. We're still trying to get that scheduled. And because events move fast, I'm going to say this conversation was recorded the afternoon of Wednesday, July 29th. So if you're listening on the radio, we tape this so you can watch it on YouTube. Because of that, we're not taking live calls as we often do on our show. But you can let us know what you think by emailing us, talk@21stshow.org. All right, let's start with a question from a listener. This is from Helen in Springfield, who sent us a text message, says, although I'm a Democrat, I'm interested in hearing the political philosophies and future visions of all the candidates for Senate representing both parties. So, Mr. Tracy, how would you describe your political philosophy?
6: Well, I'm running to defend the American dream and to reduce the cost of living for all Illinoisans, especially working families, and to bring common sense solutions to Washington, D.C., and to represent all of Illinois, not just Chicago.
5: Can you be a little more academic than that, right? What do you think? How do you think of American democracy, right? What is your approach? Who do you look to as examples from history? Yeah,
6: I think it's the greatest democracy in the history of the world. And we've been very fortunate to have 250 years of mostly honest, good, and competent leaders. I think we've to some extent been spoiled by that. And so if we're going to keep it going another 250 years, I think more people need to get involved in politics. Because I think politics is a very honorable profession. I like to tell people, politics, even though sometimes it seems like more like mud wrestling than a civil society debate, it's the alternative to war and violence. And so I do think that too many of my friends and people around the country have gotten used to other people, you know, governing for them and doing and investing in politics and being involved in politics. And I think, you know, if our founders had taken that approach, we would still be a colony because they sacrificed their reputations, their families and their fortunes to challenge the King of England. And we don't ask people now to do that kind of investment in politics, but more people, you know, need to vote and more people need to be educated about their vote and more people need to be, you know, help if they don't want to run for office. And I think everybody should. They need to help people who do run for office more.
5: You don't hear people making a defense of politics and politicians as an honorable vocation, right? Mostly Good and Competent Men is the book of Illinois governors.
6: I have read that book. Yeah. Mostly good and competent book.
5: How do you reconcile that with someone who's running in an era when people want to hear politicians are terrible? We need to throw the bums out, right? They want fighters. They want change.
6: Well, I say what I said to you a lot, not just on NPR. You do need to be, if you're going to be elected to a public office, you've got to be ready to take on the other side. But there are ways to do that, I think, that are less polarizing and more productive. And one of the things that attracts me to the U.S. Senate is that there is more bipartisanship in the U.S. Senate than there is in the U.S. House. And that's partly due, in large part maybe, to the filibuster. And I just think, for the really big stuff, you know, health care and other things like that, it needs to be bipartisan. With bipartisanship, you get a better bill because you have checks and balances. I think one of the problems here in Illinois is that it's a one-party state. So in a one-party state, you get extreme legislation that's not checked by the other side because they're not even let in the room. And the other side in Illinois being Republicans, I suppose, in some of the red states, it works the opposite. So it's the Democrats that are shut out of the discourse. I think we need more bipartisanship.
5: Do you sense an appetite for that in Washington on your own side of the aisle these days, bipartisanship?
6: I do in the Senate,
5: but the
6: very, very much so.
5: The House, the White House.
6: The House. I don't study the House like I study the Senate. There's not a. That's a tough one. That's a very tough question, because the president was elected by, I think, a lot of Democrat voters in order to get elected, and a lot of the positions that he has taken are sort of, you know, populistic positions supported by Democrats alike. But I haven't, to your point, I haven't seen a lot of bipartisan legislation passed recently in Washington, D.C. But I think the people are hungry for that, for bipartisanship. You know, the growing voter population are independents, not Republicans and not Democrats.
14: Yeah. And among them, you can count people like former Governor Jim Edgar, the late Governor Jim Edgar, I should say. I don't know if he counts himself as a former, but there's a lot of Republicans who were leaders in the party in Illinois 10 years ago who are now doing other things, because there has been a change in the party. And that's something else while we're on this, you know, big topic of big picture political philosophy. Do you see divisions among being conservative, being Republican, and being pro-Trump? Are those different things or the same?
6: Okay, Brian, you know, I was chairman of the Illinois Republican Party.
14: Sure.
6: And so I saw lots of divisions.
14: Yeah.
6: And you may recall I resigned because some of the infighting that I was trying to quell left and right throughout the state finally made it to the board level, and it made it very unmanageable. And, you know, and I put a lot of blood and sweat and money into building up the party, and that infighting really kind of stopped the progress and made them continuing the mission impossible, you know, which is why I resigned at that time, a little early. You know, my term had a little bit to go, but, you know, the average tenure of a Republican chair of a state party is only about a year and a half. I did 3.5 years. Doesn't pay. You always get blamed no matter, you know, what happens. If you win, you get zero credit for it, and your main job is raising raising money. So, yes, the answer to your question, there's a lot of infighting in the Republican Party, but there is the Democrat Party now has you know, a major divide between the Democrat socialists and the what they call the establishment Democrats. So, and that's a as serious a divide, I think, and maybe more so than any divide in the Republican Party right now.
14: Yeah, well, we'll see how that plays out on both sides this November. Well, let's talk about some policy areas. You mentioned already in this conversation the cost of living. That's been a big theme in your campaign, as it is in many campaigns. What do you do about that as the U.S. Senator from Illinois?
6: Well, in Illinois is a particularly high cost state. You know, we are either the highest property tax state or second to New Jersey. We go back and forth on that, and that is what I hear the most complaints about on the trail. I mean, the property taxes are so high; they're like taxing people out of their houses, or they're basically creating a second mortgage on a house. And so, you know, that has got to be brought under control. Pritzker Stratton just make it worse by, you know, reducing revenue sharing with localities and unfunded mandates. Because if you get unfunded mandates from the state, how do you pay for it?
14: But you're running for the U.S. What does a U.S. senator do about those are General Assembly issues, pretty much? Yeah. And the governor. But can you do something?
6: They are. Fiscal responsibility is a place to start. One of the reasons why cost of living is such an issue now and such a problem for so many people out there that really are struggling to stretch their paychecks to buy groceries and fuel is because of Bidenflation. You know, that COVID required a lot of extra spending by the federal government. And we did that twice under the Trump administration. And then President Biden was elected. And then he did like a third and fourth round, which I believe were unnecessary. And it's that third round, what was misnamed the Inflation Reduction Act, that caused what I think everybody agrees was the highest inflation in over 40 years since the Carter years, the Jimmy Carter years, in excess of 20%. And that 20% is still there. You know, it hasn't. So we're still dealing with that on top of, you know, regular inflation. So reducing, being more fiscally responsible about government spending is part of it, because that will help reduce interest rates. People don't talk about shoplifting. You know, law enforcement can help reduce the cost of living. You know, a lot of the big city prosecutors stopped prosecuting shoplifting unless it was above a very high level, and that has produced, I think, a national shoplifting epidemic. Even in my hometown of Springfield, go up to any store clerk, like at a CVS or a Walgreens or a Kohl's or a Target, and ask them if people walk out with stuff, and they'll say all the time, and they'll say, "What can you do about it?" Nothing. We can't do anything. We just let them go. Well, that adds to the cost of everything that can be carried out of a store.
14: Is there a federal policy you would recommend to address that issue at the, you know, CVS and Walgreens in Springfield?
6: Yes, through the power of the purse, which I think would address all of, say, public safety issues. That's being done in Chicago now, as I understand it, that some of the funding for mass transit has been held up or maybe paused, was paused until the CTA added real police to patrolling the trains, which have become very dangerous, so that a lot of people are afraid to ride the trains up there. Though it's getting better, because they had unarmed security forces on the trains, patrolling the trains. But now they have real police there, and I think it was because of federal policy that did that. And I've ridden the trains over the years many, many times there, but I don't know that I would do it at night by myself. And it just seems like there's more traffic than ever around Chicago, and I spend a lot of time there now, and I suspect it has something to do with fewer people riding the trains. And I know whenever I've seen some numbers on it, I know the train revenues, ride revenues are way down, and ridership's way down, and so that sort of thing. So on the shoplifting thing, you could, to the extent that the federal government funds, say, local prosecution offices, you could add some strings to that. Say, we're only going to fund you if you prosecute, the real crimes.
14: You mentioned this idea of Bidenflation. It's been a year and a half now. I wonder, at what point do continued economic problems become Trumpflation or Republicanflation?
6: Depends on which side of the aisle you're talking to. I mean, according to the other side, it's happened on day one, right when he was sworn in. But
14: I did a little research before this conversation. I paid $2.50. There's a gas station just a few blocks away from where we're talking in this studio now. $4.40 a gallon as we are taping this on a Wednesday afternoon. I paid $2.50 a gallon in Central Illinois back in January. So there's a big price increase. That's
6: right, and that's due to
14: months.
6: The Iranian war. Sure. But right after the Biden administration finished its term, I think at that time it was in the $4 range, and it came down quite a bit to $2.50, as you say. And now it's temporarily spiked, and that's hurting the cost of living. There's no doubt about that. But
14: does the administration bear responsibility for doing something to address that?
6: Yes, but it is, it's the price we have to pay, for national security. And I know it's a sacrifice for a lot of people, but in World War II we had rationing. We had ration books. We had victory gardens. You couldn't get a new car because all the plants were building tanks. There were huge sacrifices on the home front at that time. And in this case, in the case of this particular military conflict, the main sacrifice is in the what I hope is a temporary spike in gas prices. We've already noticed that when there's a ceasefire that lasts for a while, the prices go down pretty fast. And so once there's a permanent resolution, I do expect the gas prices to go down quite a bit.
14: All right, we need to take a break on the program. We're talking with Don Tracy, Republican, who's running to represent Illinois in the U.S. Senate. He's the former leader of the state Republican Party. Because we taped with Tracy yesterday, no live calls today, but let us know what you thought. Our email address is talk@21stshow.org. I should also say we've edited this conversation to fit within our hour of airtime. 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
16: 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It's 11:23 on this Thursday. I'm Jason Krigier. Thank you for being with us for the 21st. Hey, you got an old device you'd like to get rid of? 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
17: I'm Jeremy Hobson. President Trump said the war in Iran would last just a few weeks. 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
14: It's The 21st Show. I'm Brian Mackey, and my guest for the hour today is Republican U.S. Senate nominee Don Tracy. He's seeking to succeed Dick Durbin, the U.S. Senator for Illinois, who's leaving office at the end of his term early next year. We spoke with Tracy yesterday in studio in Urbana. We've had to edit the conversation for time. You can listen to and actually watch the full conversation on our YouTube page. Just search for The 21st Show. That said, no calls today, but you can still let us know what you thought anytime. Our voicemail line is always open at 217-300-2121. That's 217-300-2121. Let us know what you think, and we may share your response on a future program. While we're on the subject of the Iran war and foreign policy, do you think the U.S. is in a stronger position now than before it launched this latest series of attacks starting in, what, February, March?
6: I don't know, of course. I'm not in on all the briefings. All I know is what
14: you
6: know
14: the
6: and
14: news
6: everybody else.
14: About what's happening based with the Strait of Hormuz and everything
6: based
14: else.
6: On the news reports, it would seem to me that we are in a much stronger position because Iran has been financing terrorism throughout the Mideast through its proxies for decades, it seems. And now their navy is at the bottom of the sea. Their air defenses are neutralized. Their air force has been eliminated. Some of their nuclear facilities have been neutralized. We don't know if all of them have been, and a lot of their leadership has been neutralized. So that means to me that they are less powerful, and certainly
14: they do have that effective veto control over the Strait of Hormuz.
6: Well, there's battling back and forth. That's what we're fighting over. Mm. Right now, the question is, do they have the means to withstand it? Also, they have fewer dollars. They, are blockade and sanctions, have taken their toll on their money and their ability to finance terrorism. So I would have to say that we're in a better position. To what extent have we set back their nuclear program? I don't know. It has to be to some extent. Is it a year? Is it 10 years, 20 years? I don't know. But we have to be in a better position. Is it good enough? I don't know.
14: You know, it's interesting because there seems to be a lot of energy on the Republican side, the right side, however you want to phrase it. I know those are not always the same thing, as we talked about earlier. But in America First and MAGA, some people in that movement are pulling us back from America being the sort of policeman of the world, right, as they say. The president himself campaigned on no more forever wars. What do you think of that? You know, not being as much of a participant in NATO as we've been in the past. This is something that senators typically take a great interest in, right?
6: Yes, as they should. That's a very important aspect of U.S. Senate service. The president campaigned on no endless wars, and so I expect him to keep his word on that. That this is not going to be an endless war. Like, I don't know how long we were in Afghanistan, 12 years or so.
14: Vietnam, 20, was, yeah, yeah.
6: Vietnam was 10 to 15 years. So right now there are no signs of this being an endless war. I know the current administration, I don't believe, wants to be the world's policeman. I don't think that's what this is about. This was a threat to America. A nuclear Iran with IBM capability, and they seem like what I heard was they were on the verge of that, with the ability to deliver a nuclear bomb to New York City, is a threat to America. So I don't believe that this military conflict is about being the world's policeman. We do have significant interest to defend in the United States and throughout the world. And allies are very important. NATO is a very important ally. But what did they say in World War II? The only worse thing than fighting with allies is fighting without them. But NATO has not been doing their share. The president has actually over the course of, I guess, two terms has gotten NATO to start participating in their own defense. I mean, World War II ended in 1945, and yet we're still over there, you know, defending them and spending a lot of money to defend them. They need, it's about time they defend themselves more. But we need to maintain NATO, and we need to maintain Europe as an ally.
14: I think we'll have to put a pin in that conversation, because I mean there are reasons one might not want a nuclear armed Germany, having to do with World War II history and some of the World War I history. But I
6: haven't advocated for that.
14: Yeah, well,
6: but I have advocated.
14: There are those who say that's the natural consequence of if America stops protecting Europe with its nuclear umbrella, maybe more and more countries feel the need to arm themselves.
6: Yeah, well, that's a separate issue: the nuclear umbrella versus the overall defense. Forces that we have in Europe.
14: Yeah.
6: And we have a lot of troops over there.
14: Yeah.
6: It's not just a nuclear umbrella.
14: One of the few areas of agreement, while we're, and we can close the book on foreign policy here because there are domestic issues to talk about too, but one of the few areas of agreement in this strange realignment we're going through now in American politics between young progressives and young conservatives or people on the right, however they want to describe themselves, is a skepticism toward America's relationship with Israel. Longstanding, some would say, uncritical relationship with Israel. What do you think about that and the direction that there seems to be this energy for reevaluating the steadfast support America has shown Israel for decades?
6: Well, a lot of it, I think, is pretty ugly, the anti-Semitic aspect of it. I thought there are two things that I thought we had basically conquered in my lifetime. And one was socialism. I thought that with the falling of the Berlin Wall, once and for all, we had the world was going to start getting rid of socialism, and anti-Semitism. But they're both coming back on the Democrat through the Democrat socialist. I don't quite understand that. Israel is an important ally, our most important ally in the Mideast. They're a true democracy. They're a successful democracy, and they've been an ally for a long time. And the conflict in Gaza and Lebanon it's horrible. War is horrible. It's absolutely horrible. But Israel didn't start it. Hamas started it on October 7, and so I do believe in supporting Israel and its defense, and a lot of the people that are on the Palestinian side, they like to recite from the river to the sea. Basically, they want to destroy Israel. It's like Iran was death to America, and their position is death to Israel. And so we have to support Israel, I think.
14: People on the right, though, are younger
6: people
14: as well.
6: There are some.
14: Dipping into this area.
6: Right.
14: Yeah.
6: And I can't, the Republican Party, the Conservative Party, whatever you want to call it, it's a big tent party. We have a lot of different views on a lot of different subjects, but I think the majority of Republicans support Israel.
14: All right, let's turn to domestic policy. Would you support a national law prohibiting abortion?
6: All right. Well, according to the Supreme Court, abortion is now a state issue. It's a state. So this is a state's rights issue, and I think that's where it should have been all along. And states will end up with different abortion laws. Illinois' abortion laws are different than Alabama abortion laws. And I think that's the way it should be. From a federal standpoint, the only abortion issue I can think of is the Hyde Amendment, which prohibits taxpayer funding of abortions except for rape, incest, or to save the life of the mother. And I fully support the Hyde Amendment. But I do not support nationalizing abortion law.
14: So if somebody were to, you know, because anyone can propose legislation on anything, if there were to be a, you know, Save the Babies Act or something like that, how would you vote on something?
6: It's going
14: to be
6: a national whether it's a prohibition. It's a bill that I think my opponent and some other Democrats would like, which would be for unlimited abortion, basically, which is kind of what we have in Illinois now, or whether it's a national bill to end all abortions, no matter without exceptions. I would oppose. I would not support those kinds of nationalizing abortion bills.
14: This is from a listener, Terry in Batavia, who wants to know, is the U.S. a Christian country or one founded on freedom of belief?
6: You know, religious, I think one of the great things about this country is religious freedom. That's why a lot of people came here, was for religious freedom. And so I'm a big supporter of religious liberty. I think it's what's made, you know, I think if with religious freedom, you end up with a lot of other freedoms. And that's one of the reasons why I don't like socialism, because socialism tends to elevate the state or the government over religion. And
14: what about the idea, though, that, I mean, this is an increasingly popular idea that we're a Christian country. We need to get back to Christian values, that sort of thing.
6: Religious liberty, freedom of religion applies to all religions, whether it's they're Muslim or Jewish or Christian or other religions. I mean, that's the great thing about this country. No matter what religion you are, you can practice it freely, so long as it's a real democracy and a free country and not a socialistic country.
14: Yeah. Another domestic policy area, and this is one of those local federal things where maybe people want the federal government to take a more active role. Flock cameras, if you're familiar with these automated license plate reading cameras,
6: yes.
14: They're in a bunch of cities now are
6: yes.
14: putting hundreds of these things in. Bloomington Normal, I know, Springfield has them, other cities in Illinois. Sam in Urbana wants to know if you would support legislation to regulate Flock automatic license plate readers. And for people who don't know, these are cameras that maybe in your town, as you're driving around, you know, the government can't put a GPS device on your car without a court order. But these cameras track where cars go all over cities, and it's a private company, and the government can then access the data of where people have been, where they've been going. So would you support, as Sam wants to know, in Urbana, legislation to regulate that?
6: I would certainly consider reasonable regulation of that to protect important privacy rights. However, I'm also open to the idea that flock cameras are very helpful in controlling crime and saving lives. And so I think this kind of regulation or this kind of legislation requires a careful balancing of trying to save lives on the one hand and preserve privacy on the other hand. And so that would be my approach, to try to arrive at the right balancing of those two competing interests in this particular situation.
14: Hmm. Sticking with the theme of law enforcement, as you know, the Trump administration has been actively working to deport millions of people from America. There have been at least 9 deaths linked to these campaigns. I wonder, to what do you attribute that?
6: Well, Okay, you're talking about the deaths that from deportation, immigration.
14: More like people being shot by immigration agents.
6: Enforcement, okay.
14: Yeah, that sort of thing.
6: Well, in I think most of those cases, they're the people that were injured or shot were either actively obstructing federal law enforcement, or they were allegedly directing their vehicle towards a law enforcement officer, or they were disobeying a lawful officer a command. And then in those, just like in any kind of police shooting, it's the same issue. Was the shooting justified? And in each of those cases, I'm sure that is the issue.
14: Do you think the federal government has done a good job of sort of investigating whether those shootings were justified, working with local law enforcement as they have in the past to, you know, investigate these sorts of things?
6: You know, I don't know, because I haven't followed the investigations. Like I said, it's that, you know, the question is, was reasonable force used in the situation? And here you have organized groups that are out there doxing law enforcement officers and stalking them and following them and getting in their way and trying to obstruct law enforcement because they disagree with the law. Because they are, I think, open borders people, and there are a lot of people. My opponent is for open borders as well, and that's fine. It's a free country. You can have that belief, but you know, I believe that laws should be enforced, including immigration laws. They should be reasonably enforced. I want to add that that's important, because all law enforcement should be reasonable. I think that's the sort of the ultimate judgment.
14: To be fair, I think when your opponent is sitting in the studio, she will not say she's for open borders. She will say she's for reasonable immigration. And yes, you have to have some border security, probably. This is what I hear from a lot of Democrats. Yes, we need border security, but what we're concerned about are masked government agents, you know, in the streets carrying heavy weapons, wearing camouflage like they're soldiers and not police officers.
6: Well, I hope you cross-examine her on that, Brian.
14: Sure.
6: Because she is for abolishing immigration law enforcement. And she isn't for reforming immigration law enforcement. That's what you just said. You said you thought she would say she's for reforming it.
14: She says abolish. Abolish ICE
6: immigration.
14: Is the phrase.
6: Yeah, well, it's immigration. ICE stands for Immigration and Customs Enforcement. So she wants to abolish immigration enforcement.
14: I do hear Democrats say that, and then they say, and we'll need to rebuild something new in its place. I think their argument is the agency is so broken and so lost trust of so many Americans that it needs to be rebuilt. And
6: Well, that's what they want the public to think, because you know these are open borders people, and they do not want immigration law enforced. And so their approach to that is to demonize the people enforcing it, you know, kind of like police have been demonized over the last few years by, I don't know, people that are, you know, have some political end game in mind. I can't. But anyway, that's what abolish immigration custom enforcement means. It really means if you look through it, it means open borders. Just you might ask my opponent what kinds of deportations would she support?
14: With that, we need to take another break. We're talking with Don Tracy, Republican candidate in this fall's U.S. Senate race in Illinois. We've edited this conversation. You can watch the full version on our YouTube page. Just search for The 21st Show. In order to make that possible, we tape this Wednesday afternoon. It's The 21st Show. We'll be right back.
3: I'm in Indira Lakshmanan, cyclospora cases connected to lettuce continue to rise, and we take a look at ways to eat summer foods safely. And I take a tour of Here and Now resident chef Kathy Gunst's herb garden.
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16: 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Today at noon, runs until 2. Pretty scorching Thursday we got here. High about 90 degrees, plenty of sunshine. Cooler tonight, though, with a low around 65, and definitely more mild on Friday. We'll see a high around 75 degrees, and it looks like we'll have a couple chances for rounds of showers and thunderstorms. That's right, multiple. And then Friday night, we could also see more showers and thunderstorms with a low of 65. This is 89.5 and WNIJ.org. 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
1: 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He'll also talk about touring with Lucas and Willie Nelson and about his love of Tom Waits and Randy Newman. 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
3: This is the 21st Show. I'm Brian Mackey. We're talking today with Illinois Republican Don Tracy, who's running for U.S. Senate in this fall's election against Democratic Lieutenant Governor Juliana Stratton. I spoke with Tracy yesterday afternoon, so we're not taking calls live today, but you can let us know what you thought by emailing talk@21stshow.org. Before the break, we were talking about immigration, and we'll pick up where we left off. Last thing on this area, the president has expressed his repeated opposition to the idea of birthright citizenship in the U.S. Constitution. The U.S. Supreme Court issued a ruling last month maintaining that, although it was closer than some people thought it would be, in the six to three on some aspects, 5-4 on others. Legally, we don't have to get into the details of that, but this is maintaining birthright citizenship for children of parents who are not citizens or don't even live in the U.S. Was that the right call?
4: Well, as I said before, I'm a fan of legal immigration. We're a nation of immigrants, and we need probably more legal immigration, not less. And we do now, as I understand it, naturalize more citizens through immigration policy than I think any other country in the world already. But birthright citizenship is just such a weird concept. Hmm. You know, and as a result, there are companies, I understand, in China and elsewhere, that they are in the business of what's called birthright tourism, where people will pay them to go to the United States just to have a baby and have a baby that's a U.S. citizen, and then they return to their place. So they have a child that can be, I guess, a dual citizen and qualify for certain benefits, even though they're away. So there are very few, if any, major countries in the world besides the U.S. that have that.
3: Do you think the U.S. Supreme Court got it wrong then?
4: There are countries in Europe that had it, and then they got rid of it because it was such a strange thing. I don't think Mexico allows birthright citizenship. No, I respect the Supreme Court, and I thought it was kind of a close issue, but
3: would you remove it? Would you support an amendment to change the 14th Amendment?
4: Constitutional amendment? Yes, yeah, I would. I think what public policy does that serve? We need, you know, good immigration policy. We need a good process, a due process procedure for citizenship. It shouldn't be that somebody pays a Chinese businessman, you know, $50,000 to have a child who's an American citizen just by making a trip to the United States. I think that's wrong policy. So, yes, I would support a change in the law, a lawful change in the law.
3: I want to come back to this idea of bipartisanship in the Senate you talked about earlier. Lloyd in Danville sent us a text message, says, I'd like to know if you, Mr. Tracy, are willing to reach across the aisle to cause substantive change in the Illinois economy. More of the same is unacceptable. If he's not willing to work with the other party, he shouldn't run. Voters are tired of lip service and division. What would you say to Lloyd?
4: I'd say he's right on. I have to agree. I think I agree with everything that Lloyd said there. I think we do need more bipartisanship. I plan to reach across the aisle. And the U.S. Senate has a storied tradition of reaching across the aisle. And, you know, partly because they have to, because of the filibuster. But that is the U.S. Senate. I look forward to reaching across the aisle because to get really big stuff done, and we need some big stuff done, like immigration reform, it has to be bipartisanship. Right? Bipartisan, I mean. I mean, if you look at, for example, the Affordable Care Act, which has really become, I think, the Unaffordable Care Act, that was done on a strictly partisan basis, and we're still fighting. There's still problems with it. It has become unaffordable. Almost 20 years later, 18 years later, had that been a bipartisan bill that had come out of the Senate with 60 votes instead of, with some Republican votes?
3: They did have 60 votes.
4: They were all Democrat votes, though. Yeah, if it had come out of the Senate with some Republican votes, I expect It wouldn't have had to been amended so many times, including right out of the chute by through reconciliation because of a big glitch. And I think it would be a better. It would have been a better bill. I think healthcare would be better and more affordable today, and we wouldn't still be fighting over it 18 years later.
3: Is it really possible though? Because if it's going to be a win for one party, why would the other party get on board? Well, both ways nowadays.
4: That's not my idea. My idea
3: of
4: legislating.
3: The idea in Washington,
4: my idea of legislating is not, you know, wins. You know, it's not about winning. It's about serving the people. It's about addressing problems that you that we agree are our problems, and then coming up with a reasonable solution to those problems. That's what government is for.
3: But we've seen time and again, if the president is strong.

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1: Filibuster is a very important part of the success of this American democracy. And so I do disagree. I understand the president's view on this, that his thinks, well, the Democrats are going to abolish it as soon as they get in, you know, back in the White House, so we better do it first. And I understand that argument, and that is the best argument for abolishing the filibuster. But I have confidence that there are enough reasonable Democrats in the U.S. Senate that even when they get back in control, which is probably inevitable at some point, that there will be some new Manchins or Sinemas or Fettermans who will not go along with abolishing such an important good governance aspect of American governance.
2: The reason the president wants to abolish the filibuster is to pay.
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2: Things involving transgender people and many other things that have been thrown in there. Do you support that legislation, the SAVE Act?
1: First of all, everybody should have the, every citizen should have the right to vote. Non-citizens should not be voting. I believe that voting should be with voting policy, voting rules, voting laws should make it easy to vote, but hard to cheat. Voter ID is easy, relatively easy. You know, people died for the right to vote, and are you going to tell me that somebody can't go to the trouble of getting, you know, a voter, an official voter ID to vote for a right that people died for? I don't understand that.
2: Just but to give 80%. Voice to, well, to give voice to the opposition, I think they would say, yes, it's okay, that's one thing for, you know, a lawyer, journalist, people with cars, we can go get, I can, if I need to get my birth certificate, it's up in the Chicago area to prove that I'm a U.S. citizen to vote, or I happen to have a passport because, you know, I'm fortunate enough to be able to travel outside the borders of our country from time to time. But like for somebody who's like living paycheck to paycheck or no paycheck, maybe it is harder to go to the state they were born in and get their birth certificate, and they don't have a passport, just to give voice to the opposition.
1: Well, Brian, you're doing what some of my Democrat friends on the other side of the aisle are doing. You're conflating the two issues.
2: Sure.
1: Voter ID and proof of citizenship.
2: Well, it's both in the same
1: Act. Well, I'm addressing it one at a time.
2: Okay. Forgive me.
1: So voter photo ID is, and like an 80-20
2: yeah,
1: issue.
2: To be fair, big 90-10. Even 71% Democrats support it. Sure.
1: And we should have voter ID in Illinois, and the Illinois voters support it, but the Illinois Democrat leaders do not. There's no justification for opposing a voter ID. All right?
2: Stipulated.
1: Okay. Then proof of citizenship. Because of the conflation, and I've heard some Democrats do say this on national TV, kind of what you just said is that, you know, you have to prove citizenship every time you vote. That's not what's being proposed.
2: Sure.
1: All that's being proposed is that when you first register to vote, you have to prove your citizenship. Or when you change your registration, like if you change address or something like mm-hmm. that. Now, that's a little bit more inconvenient than pulling out your driver's license. But because you might have to get a birth certificate, which I've had to do, you know, from time to time for various reasons. It's not that hard to do. And I don't think it's, you know, when you have people who have died for the right to give you the right to vote, I don't think it's asking that much to get a birth certificate or pull your passport out of your lockbox or wherever you keep it, or some other, you know, proof of citizenship.
2: We're coming to the end of our time. As you probably well know, more than most, Illinois voters statewide have not elected a Republican since 2014. What makes you different? Why are you different? What's your pitch?
1: Well, the last time there was an open U.S. Senate seat, and you began this by noting that, was in 2010. I was running for lieutenant governor then. Mark Kirk was running for that open Senate seat. He's a Republican, and he won it. So the last time there was an open Senate seat in Illinois, a Republican won it. And

0: It's here and now.
1: Live from NPR News in Boston, I'm Steve Brown. The United States and Iran each fired barrages of missiles as the pattern of back-and-forth strikes took hold again and hope dimmed for a quick end to the five-month conflict. Following a few days of respite, fears of a wider war have grown, with renewed fighting threatening to engulf even more countries. Jordan said today it intercepted Iranian missiles for the second consecutive day, while Kuwait says a strike in the northern part of the country killed one person. A new AP NORC poll shows most Americans say the war in Iran is not worth fighting. President Trump's approval rating on Iran has fallen slightly since last month. About two-thirds of U.S. adults, including a majority of Democrats and independents, and one-third of Republicans say the war has not been worthwhile. The survey reinforces how unpopular the Iran war has become at home, which could be a potential problem for Republicans heading into the November midterms. President Trump says he may withdraw and delay Todd Blanche's nomination as Attorney General until Republican senators who are seeking concessions from the top prosecutor leave office. Trump said he will keep Blanche in the role as acting Attorney General until Republican Senators John Cornyn of Texas and Tom Tillis of North Carolina leave at the end of the year. 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
3: I'm Jeremy Hobson. President Trump said the war in Iran would last just a few weeks. It's now been going on for 5 months, and if anything, it is intensifying. So what does the Iran war mean for American power and America's role in the world? 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
5: This is WNIJ. I'm Jason Krigier. Joining us today to discuss news around DeKalb County is Daily Chronicle reporter Megan Horsted. Megan, thanks for being with us.
6: Thank you so much for having me.
5: So recently, DeKalb City Council tabled a vote on an ordinance that would have fined those found sleeping or camping in public. Why was that vote tabled, and what's the backstory on that?
6: The council had received some sentiments and some comments from the public. In my estimation, it was kind of overwhelming. The council decided that they wanted to table the matter to let the Northern Illinois Homeless Coalition come up with another solution at a later date. They didn't give a timeline, and they wanted to come back and kind of chew on it later. Some people were feeling that it was unjust, it was cruel. Other people thought it was more of a public safety matter.
5: So after a fourth fire station was added in DeKalb, some of the data received shows that the DeKalb Fire Department still handling a strong workload. What's some of the data there?
6: If you look at the report, in 2025, the fire department managed 4,923 incidents where one or more emergency calls occurred simultaneously. In the prior year, the agency responded to 2,226 simultaneous calls. That was more than double if you see year over year. And I noted this was a pretty big significant change year over year. And this is something that the fire chief didn't even really hash over in his report. So I had to give him a call after the meeting to kind of even address this. And I just thought it was very important for him to discuss this, and in part because when the department was even talking about a fourth fire station, this was one of the things that the department wanted to address when they were opening a fire station. they wanted to ensure that simultaneous calls could be addressed. And when they gave the annual report, this number didn't come down. And so when they gave the report and showed that this number actually increased, doubled, why hadn't it been managed in some way? As the chief indicated, this is actually being addressed. This is a work in progress, even with the opening of a fire station. And he indicated that, quote, it's still a phenomenon that would be concerned with moving forward, and that we have more increased operational demand and we can account for additional simultaneous calls.
5: So summer's speeding by here. I'm sure you're feeling this too, a lot of us. I'm looking at the calendar. We're in late July now. And Hopkins Pool in DeKalb is still yet to open. Where's that renovation stand now? Because how many year process has this been at this point?
6: Yeah, it's been two, going on 3 years at this point. I was at the most recent park board meeting, and you know, there's a lot of progress going on. You can see it anytime you drive by Sycamore Road. They're having a Illinois Department of Public Health inspection on August 5th. And once that is hopefully completed successfully, the park district plans to have a soft opening with lottery drawing selection of up to 125 people in attendance at that soft opening. More information is on the park district website about how you could potentially take part in that.
5: Why was that timeline so long?
6: There definitely was a lot of inspections with the Illinois Department of Public Health. A lot of the inspections took a long time with reviewing the plans and the state going back and forth over those plans.
5: All right. Well, thank you. That is Megan Horsted, who reports on DeKalb County News for the Daily Chronicle. Megan, thanks for being with us today.
6: Thank you.
5: For Megan Horsted, I'm Jason Krigier. This is WNIJ.
0: Intense heat and strong winds are fueling major wildfires across much of southern Europe. In France, firefighters working to contain a huge blaze near one of the country's most important wine-growing regions. Correspondent Eleanor Beardsley gives us the latest from Bordeaux on the next morning edition from NPR News.
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9: I'm Robin Young. It's Here and Now. Austrian mathematician Kurt Gödel was one of the most respected logicians of the 20th century. He emigrated to the U.S. after World War II, and while studying for his citizenship test, confided to friends, renowned physicist Albert Einstein and economist Oscar Morgenstern, that he'd found an internal contradiction in the U.S. Constitution, a loophole that could lead to a legal fascist dictatorship. Now, law scholars have wondered about that loophole for decades. Amory Sievertson and Ben Brock Johnson, the hosts of WBUR's Endless Thread, talked to Rebecca Neuberger Goldstein, a philosopher and author of a book about Gödel called Incompleteness, about what that loophole might be.
10: Everybody thinks it's terrifically relevant right now. separation of powers, checks and balances, and, you know, the legislature and the judiciary are supposed to be able to check the power of the executive, and it doesn't seem to be happening.
11: So the people on Reddit, the people endlessly emailing Rebecca, they're all wondering, did Kurt Godel see this coming?
10: I actually think he didn't. I don't think...
11: You don't think he found a loophole?
10: I think he found a loophole, but I don't think... It's such a Godelian loophole. That is, it is theoretically possible, but so unlikely, so impractical, but just the kind of thing that he would have really appreciated.
12: Appreciated because Godel really loved a few particular concepts that became folded into his work. For instance, the idea of self-reference.
10: It's really interesting and can be explained very, very easily. For example, take this statement. This proposition consists of six words. It refers to itself, and it's true. It actually does consist of six words. No problem. Not very interesting, but no problem. Okay. Here's a proposition. This very proposition is false. Now, if this proposition is false, then it's true. But if it's true, then it's false.
11: So self-reference can get us into the realm of paradoxes, contradictions.
10: Contradictions are terrible. They boggle the rational mind.
12: Gödel's big contribution to mathematics and logic was saying that to avoid contradictions in a system or a way of thinking, you will end up with a conclusion that a true statement is actually unprovable.
11: This is at the heart of the thing he's really known for, his famous incompleteness theorems.
10: What Gödel did is that he actually used a statement that can refer to itself to produce this amazing theorem, the first incompleteness theorem, I'm just going to state it, which says that in any formal system of mathematics which is rich enough to express arithmetic, there are propositions which, although true, can't be provable. So our formal systems are either inconsistent or they're incomplete. But we wanted to formalize mathematics to root out all inconsistencies and to show that anything that's mathematically true can be provable. And that's what Gödel proved was impossible. That's what his proof is about.
12: By the way, Gödel wrote two incompleteness theorems, package deal, but the only one you really need to worry about here is the first one, the one that Rebecca just read, which again boils down to there are true statements that cannot be proven.
11: As demonstrated by statements like this sentence is false, self-referential statements, which finally brings us back to the loophole.
10: I haven't said at all what we think the loophole was, right? Long drum roll.
12: What many people think the loophole could be, given Gödel's appreciation for self-reference and contradictions,
10: it involves Article 5 of the Constitution,
13: which, as Amory knows very well, is
11: something very similar to you, which we all know is. Article 5 sets out the amendment process, that the Constitution can be amended if 2/3 of both houses of Congress vote on a proposed amendment and 3/4 of state legislatures vote to ratify it.
10: The amendment process can be used to apply to itself. So self-referential.
13: Yeah, here we
10: and
13: go.
10: Let's say there's a very determined majority in the House and in the Senate.
13: Okay.
10: They could vote to amend the amendment process. Perhaps they'll say it only takes a majority in the two houses, or maybe only one of the houses. There's nothing to rule out they're amending the process itself. The amendment process can be amended.
13: Yep.
10: Self-reference, right? And then once that happens, the bar is lowered to all further amendments.
12: So in theory, Congress could amend the Constitution to make it easier to amend the Constitution. And then they could do all sorts of things, like get rid of judicial review, suspend term limits, limit the freedom of the press.
10: Anything can happen.
12: Anything can happen, but it's unlikely because the first step, getting both houses of Congress and most of state legislatures to agree on anything, would be pretty hard.
11: Still, this is what a lot of scholars and lawyers and Redditors think Gödel might have meant when he said he found a loophole. But we don't know, because as far as we know, he never spoke of it after his citizenship test. He dabbled in physics and showed that Einstein's theory of relativity suggests the possibility of time travel.
12: He also struggled. His friend Einstein died in 1955. And Gödel became increasingly withdrawn and paranoid. Not about democracy, but about his own health. He became more and more convinced that people were trying to poison him, and he would only eat food prepared by his wife, Adele.
11: In 1977, Adele was hospitalized for several months. Gödel essentially stopped eating. He died of starvation in January the following year, weighing only 65 pounds.
12: But since Gödel suggested the possibility of time travel, let's rewind to just a couple of years before he died. His old friend, Morgenstern, wrote that for a few weeks, Gödel came out of his shell.
11: And during that rare and fleeting moment, Gödel and Rebecca, our Gödel guide, who was getting her PhD in the philosophy of science at the time, ended up at the same party.
12: Rebecca had one question for her idol. And it wasn't about the loophole. It was a question that went all the way back to his theory of incompleteness. But also, a question that felt

0: solution, but also neither side giving up.
1: The Washington Post reports that the Pentagon is reaching out to Silicon Valley defense entrepreneurs who could possibly produce cheaper interceptor missiles more quickly, and also looking to acquire old-style cruise missiles that are cheaper than the Patriots. Is that a fix?
0: Well, it's a partial fix. What we're seeing in Ukraine, and actually with Iran also, is a high-low mix. They have ballistic missiles, which are expensive, much harder to intercept, and then they have these very cheap drones, which are relatively easy to intercept, but they're fired in the hundreds. And the U.S. is starting to move in that direction. So I think what you're going to see over time is a spectrum of capability and a spectrum of costs, from the very inexpensive to the high end, which will still be there, but it won't all be high end.
1: Mark Kansian is a retired U.S. Marine colonel and a senior advisor with the Strategic and International Studies Defense and Security Department in Washington, D.C. Mark, thank you so much for joining us.
0: Thanks for having me on the program.
1: Here and Now is a production of NPR and WBUR. I'm Indira Lakshmanan.
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5: And that's coming up today at 2, here on WNIJ. Thank you for listening to WNIJ. I'm Yvonne Booz. From the campus of Northern Illinois University, this is listener-supported 89.5 WNIJ DeKalb Rockford, WNIQ Sterling, WNIW LaSalle, and WNIE Freeport, where you learn something new every day.

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0: This is WNIJ. I'm Peter Medlin. On this month's Under Rocks podcast, Spencer Tritt and Dan Libman investigate Test Site, a mysterious building in Rockford where, quote, art and business collaborate seamlessly. We'll also start this journey by learning the meaning behind their philosophy of praxeology.
1: The art of praxeology.
2: Uh-huh.
1: I don't know what that means.
2: No.
1: Test your ideas, art or business. So this is literally a test site for your business?
2: Or art.
1: Or art.
2: Or your praxeology.
1: We're going to find out what that is when we ask.
2: Okay, should we wander in?
1: Yeah. This is cool.
3: I'm not familiar with praxeology.
4: Well, praxeology, the root word is praxis. And praxis, I have the definition of the side of the building. Like, yeah. You literally go in there and see the whole definition. Because everybody asks for it. But think of sneezing as a reflexive action.
3: Yeah.
4: And praxis is
3: so it's something that you consciously do.
4: Intentional. Let's test your ideas. But let's have purposeful action. Let's be purposeful about it. And so as you go through and talk to each person, and you decide how you want to edit it or you want to tweak it and say, okay, if you come to test site, you can do an event here. If you come to test site, you can meet some cool people. If you come to test site, you can see glass bowls 1 minute. You see knitting over here. You can see crate shirts over here. You can do all these different things here, but you decide the bandwidth that you have. You decide how far you want to go with it. I can't. And all I do is formalize it. So first you have to have an idea.
5: My name is Strez Street. At the test site, I help people develop, I would call it awareness. And awareness by that is I do martial arts.
1: You know, what would you tell people who have never been here, or they're like you and they've walked by and like wondering, what is that place?
5: Most of the time I feel like people connect with this place when there's an art show. Mm-hmm. And then you realize, right?
3: Yeah.
5: Then you realize, okay, this place is big. Then you walk around. This place has this and this, this and that. Somebody has a booth in here. Somebody has this spot. What else do they do?
6: Mm-hmm. She bought the crystal bowls, the sound bath. I said, ooh. I got a little excited when I seen that, you know. It's hard to find this. So in reality, there's subculture things. I think sound bath is, to me, is a subculture. There's a lot of people that look for it and they cannot find it.
1: Yeah.
6: And once you find it, you don't know how much incredible activities that help will help you sleep, help you cleanse yourself, release a lot of pressure. People see colors. When I seen those bowls, I said, yeah. I got a little excited.
1: That's a good way to put it, though. It's like a bunch of subcultures kind of combining here in a way.
7: I'm Sarah Grayson, and I also volunteer and just help out wherever I can when I can.
3: What does playing bowls mean?
1: Have you ever seen those singing bowls before?
3: No.
7: It's a healing practice. It works directly with your chakras or your energy centers and just kind of helps recalibrate them and keep
3: balance. You make them vibrate.
7: And yep.
1: It's like the Tibetan singing bowls, if you've ever seen those, but bigger ones too.
7: Crystal. I personally think it's a extraordinary opportunity to be here, to be surrounded by so many intelligent and encouraging people that want to see you at your fullest potential. I've always been curious about my fullest potential. I don't know if I'll ever reach my fullest potential or even that's even, you know, meant to be in a single lifetime, but I'm always on that road to acceleration, and I think this place is good for that.

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1: On the next Sessions from Studio A, songs and storytelling from Logan Metz as we hear him recorded live. He'll also talk about touring with Lucas and Willie Nelson and about his love of Tom Waits and Randy Newman. It's Logan Metz on Sessions from Studio A.
2: You know that's going to be a rollicking good time, and you can hear it tonight at 7 right here on WNIJ. If you don't know, Sessions from Studio A is our local music show. And we've got Illinois news headed your way in 15 minutes, including U.S. Senator Dick Durbin sounding the alarm on what he calls increasingly dangerous conditions at federal immigration detention centers.
3: This administration has one goal: make conditions in detention so terrible and so notorious that immigrants will choose to leave, no matter what their legal status might be.
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4: 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I'm Sasha Pfeiffer.
5: And I'm Juana Summers. For the first time in a week, officials in the French region of Bordeaux say they're optimistic that they may have control over fires that have already ravaged more than 100,000 acres of land. And today, tens of thousands of people who were evacuated got the green light to go back home. NPR's Eleanor Beardsley is in Bordeaux. That's in southwest France. Hi, Eleanor.
6: Hi, Juana.
5: Eleanor, what is it like there? What have you seen and been hearing from people?
6: Yeah, well, when I got off the train this morning, it felt like stepping into an oven with a searing sun beating down, and there was an acrid smell in the air. Residents say depending on the wind, it has been smoky or not with all these fires, you know, around the city. Although I must say that Paris feels like an oven right now, too. Honestly, with four heat waves before the month of August has even begun, the entire country is parched. The interior minister said today that firefighters are battling 12 fires around the country right now, but the most serious fires have been here, and a top official in Bordeaux said there are only two active points in these fires now, so they are mostly under control.
5: I mean, that has to be such a relief for people there. What are they telling you?
6: People are extremely relieved. You know, I actually met up with a French fire modeling scientist at San Jose State University's Wildfire Research Center in California. Aurélien Coste grew up here, though, and he's working in a rather new scientific field, he said, of trying to predict the dynamics of fires. And we went to a burned forest where the trunks were blackened and the soil was ashy gray sand. Two firefighters actually lost their lives there. Coste said the fires in Bordeaux this time were similar to recent devastating blazes in California because they were so intense and huge that they interacted with summer storms. He said it becomes like a giant feedback loop. There's this tunnel between the fire and the storm that can go 6 miles high, a column of heat and gas, and you cannot put it out. He said this fire cloud phenomenon is called pyrocumulonimbus. Here's Coste.
7: You can have downdrafts that are very, very intense. And so when this downdraft, they hit the ground, you know, they can form winds that are going in any direction. So this makes the fire behavior very erratic. So it's very hard for the firefighters to anticipate what the fire is doing.
6: So he says with global warming, intense fires like this will surely be part of France's future.
5: I have to say, Eleanor, that sounds pretty frightening. What about those people that we were talking about who were evacuated? Are they headed home now?
6: Yeah, that's some good news. They absolutely are. But a lot of the roads are still closed, especially if there's only one road in and out of a forested area because they're reserving that for firefighters. But I went to the main Bordeaux Convention Center today where 6,000 people have been sleeping on cots for the last week. I met 90-year-old Maria Lalana. She said she left so quickly that she forgot everything she needed. Here she is.
8: On est parti en catastrophe. J'ai oublié les dents, les lunettes.
6: She says, we fled in such a

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1: This is WNIJ. I'm Jason Krigier. Joining us today to discuss news around DeKalb County is Daily Chronicle reporter Megan Horsted. Megan, thanks for being with us.
2: Thank you so much for having me.
1: So recently, DeKalb City Council tabled a vote on an ordinance that would have fined those found sleeping or camping in public. Why was that vote tabled, and what's the backstory on that?
2: The council had received some sentiments and some comments from the public. In my estimation, it was kind of overwhelming. The council decided that they wanted to table the matter to let the Northern Illinois Homeless Coalition come up with another solution at a later date. They didn't give a timeline, and they wanted to come back and kind of chew on it later. Some people were feeling that it was unjust, it was cruel. Other people thought it was more of a public safety matter.
1: So after a fourth fire station was added in DeKalb, some of the data received shows that the DeKalb Fire Department still handling a strong workload. What's some of the data there?
2: If you look at the report, in 2025, the fire department managed 4,923 incidents where one or more emergency calls occurred simultaneously. In the prior year, the agency responded to 2,226 simultaneous calls. That was more than double if you see year over year. And I noted this was a pretty big, significant change year over year. And this is something that the fire chief didn't even really hash over in his report. So I had to give him a call after the meeting to kind of even address this. And I just thought it was very important for him to discuss this, and in part because when the department was even talking about a fourth fire station, this was one of the things that the department wanted to address when they were opening a fire station. They wanted to ensure that simultaneous calls could be addressed. And when they gave the annual report, this number didn't come down. And so when they gave the report and showed that this number actually increased, doubled, why hadn't it been managed in some way? As the chief indicated, this is actually being addressed. This is a work in progress, even with the opening of a fire station. And he indicated that, quote, it's still a phenomenon that would be concerned with moving forward, and that we have more increased operational demand and we can account for additional simultaneous calls.
1: So summer's speeding by here. I'm sure you're feeling this too, a lot of us. I'm looking at the calendar. We're in late July now. And Hopkins Pool in DeKalb is still yet to open. Where's that renovation stand now? Because how many year process has this been at this point?
2: Yeah, it's been two, going on 3 years at this point. I was at the most recent park board meeting, and you know, there's a lot of progress going on. You can see it anytime you drive by Sycamore Road. They're having a Illinois Department of Public Health inspection on August 5th. And once that is hopefully completed successfully, the park district plans to have a soft opening with lottery drawing selection of up to 125 people in attendance at that soft opening. More information is on the park district website about how you could potentially take part in that.
1: Why was that timeline so long?
2: There definitely was a lot of inspections with the Illinois Department of Public Health. A lot of the inspections took a long time with reviewing the plans and the state going back and forth over those plans.
1: All right. Well, thank you. That is Megan Horsted, who reports on DeKalb County News for the Daily Chronicle. Megan, thanks for being with us today.
2: Thank you.
1: For Megan Horsted, I'm Jason Krigier. This is WNIJ.
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4: Northern Public Radio is launching a year-long project called Perspectives 250, looking at how people feel about our country on this anniversary milestone. One writing prompt: what are the most important American values for you? I'd like to reframe this to ask, what do you think are the most important human values that all humans should endorse? This is our country's special anniversary. I'm moved to look at a broad picture of how people with strongly held divergent perspectives can work together in harmonious give and take that can result in everyone feeling they've been heard. At the top of my list of the most important human values we should practice is take time to listen to those who have opposing viewpoints and learn what experiences and values have brought them to their perspective. But people will say, this would take too much time. We need to move ahead right away since this is so important. People who think this way don't really understand what is truly important. It could be stated a number of ways, but I would say every perspective emerges from some strongly held value, often based on one's experiences. If both sides take time to discover this, ascertain how important that value is to the general public, then it opens up dialogue to work together, crafting a decision that could be understood and valued by a majority of people. More to come. I'm Connie Serafin, and that is my first take on Perspectives 250.
3: And you can learn more about Perspectives 250 and submit your own perspective on just about anything by going to our website, WNIJ.org, where, again, you can check out our whole library of past perspectives, too.
0: 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I'm Juana Summers.
5: And I'm Sasha Pfeiffer. The intestinal illness cyclospora may not seem to have much of a connection with Christopher Nolan's film adaptation of The Odyssey, but they do have one thing in common: parasites. For this week's Word of the Week, NPR's Ava Berger looks at the unlikely link between the spreading stomach bug and the hit summer movie.
6: After years of war,
7: of all the trials and tribulations of Odysseus's 10-year journey, Cyclospora was not one of them.
6: No one could stand between my men. And home.
7: But he encountered another type of parasite when he returned home. The men courting his wife, Penelope.
8: What would he do if he came back here and find all these suitors in his house?
7: The word parasites originates from ancient Greek and Roman writings. It was used to describe someone, usually poor, who would entertain a wealthy person to get food. According to Richard Martin, a classics professor at Stanford University, it quickly turned into a popular comedic trope.
9: So you could always expect the parasite to come on stage and do crazy stuff.
7: He describes it as some of the classic sketch comedy we know today. Think Kramer and Seinfeld, or Abbott and Costello.
10: Well, then who's playing first?
11: Yes.
10: I mean, the fellow's name on first base.
11: Who?
10: The fellow playing first base for St. Louis.
11: Who?
10: The guy on first base.
11: Who is on first?
7: All right. So how did we get from this comedy to the parasite, Cyclospora? Martin said we know the Greeks understood a parasite as a person who eats at the table of another, and doctors until at least the 20th century would have known Greek and Latin.
9: And so they thought, okay, that's the kind of bug that feeds off another one.
7: Craig Hedberg is a professor at the School of Public Health at the University of Minnesota. That's exactly how he would define a parasite.
12: You know, parasite is something that is preying on something else.
7: Like the parasites of Greek literature, Cyclospora does like to eat our nutrients, that is. The recent outbreak has made thousands of Americans sick. But unlike the Greek characters, Hedberg said, there's nothing funny about Cyclospora.
12: We have a lot of fun talking about diarrhea, but diarrhea isn't a fun thing to actually experience on a personal level.
7: Let's just say it's safest to experience parasites only in Christopher Nolan's epic film. Ava Berger, NPR News.
0: A Hollywood icon is preparing for a comeback. The Cinerama Dome, one of the most famous movie theaters in the world, has been closed since the COVID pandemic, but it's now got a new lease on life thanks to Sony and Alamo Drafthouse Cinema.
13: NPR's News of the Cinerama Dome's rebound has passionate cinephiles excited.
14: It's back! Let's go, the Dome! It's back!
13: Filmmaker Luke Harris posted his reaction on Instagram when he heard that Sony Pictures is leasing the famous Hollywood theater. The studio announced it will restore and reopen the Cinerama Dome in 2028. Alamo Drafthouse will program and operate it and 14 other screens at the adjoining multiplex.
15: It's really exciting, yes. There's been a lot of people waiting with bated breath to see when the Dome is going to reopen. People think of this as the ultimate Hollywood experience.
13: S. Scott Norton is on the board of the Los Angeles Historic Theater Foundation. He says it was always an immersive experience.

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1: 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Information at Clem.org. I'm Peter Medlin, and you are listening to listener-supported 89.5 WNIJ. 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

0: was me.
1: On the next Sessions from Studio A, songs and storytelling from Logan Metz as we hear him recorded live. He'll also talk about touring with Lucas and Willie Nelson and about his love of Tom Waits and Randy Newman. It's Logan Metz on Sessions from Studio A.
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1: 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Today's perspective comes to us from Connie Serafin.
2: Northern Public Radio is launching a year-long project called Perspectives 250, looking at how people feel about our country on this anniversary milestone. One writing prompt, what are the most important American values for you? I'd like to reframe this to ask, what do you think are the most important human values that all humans should endorse? This is our country's special anniversary. I'm moved to look at a broad picture of how people with strongly held divergent perspectives can work together in harmonious give and take that can result in everyone feeling they've been heard. At the top of my list of the most important human values we should practice is take time to listen to those who have opposing viewpoints and learn what experiences and values have brought them to their perspective. But people will say, this would take too much time. We need to move ahead right away since this is so important. People who think this way don't really understand what is truly important. It could be stated a number of ways, but I would say every perspective emerges from some strongly held value, often based on one's experiences. If both sides take time to discover this, ascertain how important that value is to the general public, then it opens up dialogue to work together, crafting a decision that could be understood and valued by a majority of people. More to come. I'm Connie Serafin, and that is my first take on Perspectives 250.
1: 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You can also go ahead and submit your own for consideration there as well. I'm Sam Nofsker. Thanks for joining us this 6 o'clock hour. We've got more All Things Considered on the way.
3: 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I'm Juana Summers.
4: And I'm Sasha Pfeiffer. The intestinal illness cyclospora may not seem to have much of a connection with Christopher Nolan's film adaptation of The Odyssey, but they do have one thing in common, parasites. For this week's Word of the Week, NPR's Ava Berger looks at the unlikely link between the spreading stomach bug and the hit summer movie.
5: After years of war,
6: of all the trials and tribulations of Odysseus's 10-year journey, Cyclospora was not one of them.
5: No one could stand between my men. And home.
6: But he encountered another type of parasite when he returned home. The men courting his wife, Penelope.
7: What would he do if he came back here and find all these suitors in his house?
6: The word parasites originates from ancient Greek and Roman writings. It was used to describe someone, usually poor, who would entertain a wealthy person to get food. According to Richard Martin, a classics professor at Stanford University, it quickly turned into a popular comedic trope.
8: So you should always expect the parasite to come on stage and do crazy stuff.
6: He describes it as some of the classic sketch comedy we know today. Think Kramer in Seinfeld or Abbott and Costello.
9: Well, then who's playing first?
10: Yes.
9: I mean, the fellow's name on first base.
10: Who?
9: The fellow playing first base for St. Louis.
10: Who?
9: The guy on first base.
10: Who is on first?
6: All right. So how did we get from this comedy to the parasite, Cyclospora? Martin said we know the Greeks understood a parasite as a person who eats at the table of another. And doctors, until at least the 20th century, would have known Greek and Latin.
8: And so they thought, okay, that's a kind of bug that feeds off another one.
6: Craig Hedberg is a professor at the School of Public Health at the University of Minnesota. That's exactly how he would define a parasite.
11: You know, parasite is something that is preying on something else.
6: Like the parasites of Greek literature, Cyclospora does like to eat our nutrients, that is. The recent outbreak has made thousands of Americans sick. But unlike the Greek characters, Hedberg said, there's nothing funny about Cyclospora.
11: We have a lot of fun talking about diarrhea, but diarrhea isn't a fun thing to actually experience on a personal level.
6: Let's just say it's safest to experience parasites only in Christopher Nolan's epic film. Ava Berger, NPR News.
3: A Hollywood icon is preparing for a comeback. The Cinerama Dome, one of the most famous movie theaters in the world, has been closed since the COVID pandemic, but it's now got a new lease on life thanks to Sony and Alamo Drafthouse Cinema. NPR's Mandalit Del Barco reports.
10: News of the Cinerama Dome's rebound has passionate cinephiles excited.
12: It's back! Let's go, the Dome! It's back!
10: Filmmaker Luke Harris posted his reaction on Instagram when he heard that Sony Pictures is leasing the famous Hollywood Theater. The studio announced it will restore and reopen the Cinerama Dome in 2028. Alamo Drafthouse will program and operate it and 14 other screens at the adjoining multiplex.
13: It's really exciting, yes. There's been a lot of people waiting with bated breath to see when the Dome is going to reopen. People think of this as the ultimate Hollywood experience.
10: S. Scott Norton is on the board of the Los Angeles Historic Theater Foundation. He says it was always an immersive experience to watch movies inside the geodesic-shaped auditorium designed to show widescreen movies.
13: When I saw Close Encounters on this giant screen curved around me, it knocked my socks off.
10: In 1963, the Cinerama Dome was built by William Forman, the founder of Pacific Theaters, who had popularized drive-in cinemas. Forman commissioned a French architect and got the theater constructed in 16 weeks, just in time for the world premiere of a madcap comedy filmed in Ultra Panavision 70mm. The movie ran 4 hours long with an intermission. It featured a who's who of comedy at the time, including Sid Caesar, Edie Adams, Milton Berle, and Buddy Hackett. Buster Keaton even makes a 10-second cameo.
14: It's a mad, mad, mad, mad world played at the Cinerama Dome, the brand new theater, for 2 years without stopping.
10: Karen Sharp is the widow of the movie's director, Stanley Kramer. She spoke at a rally to preserve the Cinerama Dome last year and recalled the star-studded premiere.
14: Bobby Kennedy came, Adlai Stevenson came, and President Mrs. Kennedy accepted the invitation to attend a few days before

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3: I'm Jeremy Hobson. President Trump said the war in Iran would last just a few weeks. It's now been going on for 5 months, and if anything, it is intensifying. 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
4: I'm Spencer Tritt. 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His story-driven songs weave from jazz to honky-tonk, rock to folk. We'll hear songs this hour from his debut album, The Last Remaining Payphone in L.A., plus a new single he just put out this year. I'll also talk with Logan Metz about his background, his love of Tom Waits and Randy Newman, and we'll hear about two